0: Can't take time off.
1: You know, yeah. So You know, so it was a very, very generous thing that the Institute of Museum and Library Services did. It was great to be able to connect with my colleagues. I learned a lot. I had a lot of really great conference sessions about like doing historical programming in libraries. So they were kind of preaching to the choir.
0: So that's what you guys.
1: Yes. So we got to like
0: pass ideas.
1: Yes. And we got to exchange ideas. Cool. Also, get some training on grant writing, all that good stuff. So a lot of good stuff to bring back to the community.
0: Sweet.
1: Oh, yeah. It was really great. But I'm so sorry I didn't tell you.
0: Oh, no, it's all right. I'm glad you did. That was awesome, though. Yeah. We made it through all right. I was just worried about you. That's all. So, like, it's all good. So I'm glad everything's groovy.
1: And how was your week?
0: Man, you know what? I did the golf
1: started back up and everything,
0: Yeah, school. Junior got back to school here. He started school, went through that. And it was so funny. The first week of school, I got to call him in because it was like, not for him, but for me. I'm doing a golf tournament that's going to be all day long.
1: Gotcha.
0: I went and did the Salmon Run, the fundraiser with Beacon and Coos Curry.
1: Mm-hmm.
0: Yeah, so I got on one of the teams there, which was great. I had a blast with these guys. We all golfed about the same. I made jokes saying, between the four of us, because on tournaments, you play the best ball. And I go, well, between the four of us, because we all kept going back and forth, we make one good player, is what I said. We all golf pretty much the same, or at least today, that day we were in. We all saved the day. When we're along the line, we saved that hole. We actually parred pretty good. I mean, you know, a golf better than usual, you know, with when you got people like that usually. But but it's Salmon Run, and I mean, like Scott Paul said, you know, main man at their Beacon, he goes, Bruce, if I come here and I got 15 balls and I come back with three of them, I had a good day at Salmon.
1: That's a wild and narrow course.
0: Oh, it is. And if you hit it out, it's like, go ahead, good luck. I'll find five other balls before I'll find mine, you know, that were lost. And that's how that place rolls.
1: Just imagining a golf ball graveyard out in the woods.
0: Yeah. So you want to be on there good. But everybody had a blast. It was really good times. I mean, Beacon always throws a good party, too. And Coos Curry, they always do something really good. But it was a blast. We had good times. We got... had 18 holes of golf and a nice little party afterwards and everything. It was nice in the clubhouse there. So, yeah,
1: cool.
0: Kudos to that. But that was my big deal. And then the rest of the weekend just hung out, you know, all weekend long and relaxed, you know, because, you know, golfing takes a lot out of you, you know. I rocked everything out. The paper was done and I even delivered all the papers, everything last week. Delivered on Saturday down to Crescent City. So that was cool. First time I did that.
1: Cool.
0: Well, I hate going down there and they're doing work, you know, and then the traffic thing we talked about before is just really bummer. It really bummed me out that they don't do it right, but they like to just let every car through one way and then every car through the other way, which is like, well, that's 100 cars right there you just let through. And while you were doing that, 100 more are showing up this way.
1: So,
0: you
1: know,
0: I can't stand driving in that traffic. So Saturday was perfect. Drove down there, drove back with no catch.
1: It was beautiful.
0: Yeah, it was beautiful. So that's just me. You know. But hey, yeah, I had a blast. And I hope everybody out there had a blast. Because, you know, it rained a little bit. But I mean, you know, we got some nice sunshine. Let's like say this week is going to be beautiful. So
1: great. Groovy. Yeah, I missed the rain too.
0: Yeah, you did. You missed that. You didn't miss it, but you missed it. Yeah, yeah. I'm guaranteed. But yeah, we had a nice little storm going on. So anyways, hope everybody out there had some fun, got out and did some stuff, and we got more stuff to tell you about because that's what we do on this show. But before we get going, we'd like to thank Oregon South Coast Fishermen, the Castaways, and Oregon Coast VIP Marketing for sponsoring the Insider Report. And if you'd like to sponsor our show or one of the other fine shows out there, you know the routine. Just go to kciw.org and you'll be on your way.
1: Okay, let's look at some music.
0: I think so.
1: All right, starting with Cisco, playing Wednesdays and Saturdays over at the Brookings Harbor Farmers Market from 10 a.m. to 2 p.m. Then the 18th of this month, you'll be at the Seaview Senior Center playing from noon to 1:30. And on the 25th, over at the Checo Activity Center, 11 a.m. to 1:30 p.m.
0: Yeah, and Bloodline Band, they'll be playing on the 27th at Augustino's from 2 to 5.
1: And Black GTO is playing on the 11th at the Inateca in Crescent City from 7 to 10 p.m.
0: Yep, and Yana G, she'll be playing on the 13th at Bandon's 80th Cranberry Festival main stage at noon.
1: That sounds like a good time.
0: Cranberry Festival.
1: I know, I always forget about that. Ocean Spray's out there. Hey. Yeah. Mm-hmm. Well, Long Goddard has a lineup here. He's playing on the 11th of this month at Checo Brewing Co. from 6 to 8 p.m. On the 17th, he'll be at the Brian Scott Gallery Brown Bag Lunch from 11:30 to 1:30. And at the 19th, he'll be at the Old Agnes Store up in Gold Beach from 5 to 7. And on the 25th, he'll be at Kuntai playing from 6 to 8.
0: Yeah, and then, the Black Sage Runners are coming back to the town. On the 18th, they'll be at Oxenfree at 8 p.m.
1: Yep, and the Mighty Steelheads are playing on the 22nd at the Inateca in Crescent City, 7 to 10.
0: Tony Land Band will be playing on the 13th at the Brookings Welcome Center at Chrissy Field from 2 to 3:30 p.m. And then on the 26th,

0: It's 5:30 p.m. They have a Qigong class for health and vitality. 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You can drop in for art activities and snacks. And then Thursdays, 10 to noon, it's the Rowdy Creek String Band's open rehearsal. 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And 5:30 p.m. on Thursdays, they have their free, easy flow yoga class. 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And then Fridays, 10:30 a.m., they have their Threads, Hooks, and Needles Fiber Arts Club. Saturdays from 10:30 to 12:30. Instead of Saturday story time, it's now converting to pause to read. So trained therapy dogs, Surrey and Tucker, are going to be at the library on Saturday morning for kids to build reading confidence in relaxed one-on-one reading sessions. Now, because this is a one-on-one thing, you do have to contact Brenna, the youth services librarian, to arrange a time for your child to read. So if you want to sign your child up, just contact Brenna at the library. Then at 1 o'clock on Saturdays, they have Saturday Shuffle. You can play and trade Pokemon cards with guidance from experienced player David. And they're also bringing in retro video games as well. And then second and fourth Saturdays from 2 to 4 p.m. is their Teens Teach Tech. You can drop in with your device or tech questions and get some personalized help. And then monthly and special events. So coming up on September 10th at 3:30, they have their monthly afternoon game hub. That's open gaming on the library's Nintendo Switch 2, along with a selection of board games. This is every second Thursday of the month for K through 12 students. Then Saturday, September 12th, 3 to 4:45 p.m., they're having an open house for the second Saturday Art Walk. The library up in the gallery is hosting the Azalea Quilters Guild. You can join the library and members of the guild to enjoy refreshments and talk about their beautiful handmade quilts that are on display. It looks gorgeous in there. And then Monday, September 14th, all day long, is Spice World Bags. You can take a culinary journey around the world. Spice bags feature a unique monthly spice from a different part of the world. It comes with a sample of the spice, trivia, and recipe suggestions. However, supplies are limited. It is first come, first serve. And then Monday, the 14th, from noon to 3, artists out there, there's going to be a take and trade art swap. Everyone can use fresh inspiration once in a while. You can bring your gently used or leftover art and craft supplies that you no longer need, browse what others have brought, and find something new to inspire your next project. And then coming up in book clubs on Wednesday the 9th at 4 o'clock, it's their Bookworm Buddies Club for 2nd through 5th graders. Kids vote on and pick the books they read each month. And in September, they're discussing Babysitter's Little Sister, Karen's Birthday by Katie Farina. And coming up on the 17th at 4 o'clock, the Comic Quest Book Club. This is a comics and illustrated book club for tweens and young teens, and they include creative activities related to the book of the month. September's read is Click by Kayla Miller. Also on the 17th, for the grown-ups at 5:30 p.m., they have Pub Grub Book Club. This is for grown-up fans of comics and graphic novel. And in September, the group is reading and discussing Wires and Nerve, Volume 1 by Marissa Meyer. Hey, all library-led events and programs are free to attend. Whether or not you have a library card, it also happens to be library card sign-up month, so if you come in to get your library card or to check your information on your account, you get a free ice cream as well, so make sure to stop by the library for that this September. And if you need more information about library events, services, programs, you name it, you can follow them on Facebook. You can check out their online calendar at checko.librarycalendar.com, or you can always give them a call at 541-469-7738.
1: Hey, on that Pub Grub Book Club. Yeah. Is that at a pub, a local pub?
0: It's at Misty Mountain, right?
1: It's going to be
0: at
1: Misty Mountain. Okay.
0: Yeah, so, it's a good time. We have a nice, solid group of folks that just gather every single month. It's the library's longest running book club at this point in time. Yeah. It's been going on for 3.5 years with no interruptions. Yeah.
1: I just didn't see it written Misty Mountain in here, so I was curious where was that. So it's Misty Mountain. Okay, groovy.
0: It takes place at Misty Mountain.
1: Fun.
0: And we take over a table and have a nice rowdy old time. It's a good time.
1: I bet you do.
0: Yeah.
1: Sweet.
0: All right. And hey, now it's time for Famous Quotes with Cousin Bruce.
1: Hey, yeah, you know what? We got quotes from a Kentucky Fried Chicken man himself, old Colonel Harlan Sanders. He was born September 9th, 1890. He says, "No hours, no amount of labor, nor amount of money would deter me from giving the best that there was in me." He says, "I've read hundreds of cookbooks. For my money, they are they are the bird. I guess that was a term back then. He goes, I've only had

0: Two rules: do all you can and do it the best you can. It's the only way you ever get that feeling of accomplishing something. And last but not least, there's no reason to be the richest man in the cemetery. You can't do any business from there. All right, there's quotes from Colonel Harlan Sanders with Cousin Bruce. Till next week, have a great one.
1: All right.
0: Funny old bird.
1: I was going to say, yeah, it seemed like quite the character. All right, well, over at the Travel Oregon Welcome Center, which is located at the Christie Field State Park in Brookings, Saturday the 12th, 1 to 2 p.m., there's going to be a lighthouse talk with John Zimmerman. Then Sunday the 13th from 2 to 3:30, the Tony Lantrio is playing. It's an artist with a genuine voice and beautiful melodies.
0: Yeah, mm-hmm. And Curry County Chamber Mixer at Salmon Run Golf Course will be going on Friday, September 11th from 5:30 p.m. to 7 p.m. Yeah, once again, it's the Salmon Run Golf Course, the Curry County Chamber of Commerce and Salmon Run Golf Course invite chamber members and the public to join them for a fun summer evening of networking, live music, great food, and beautiful golf course views. You can enjoy exciting raffles, including free golf and a free stay at a local hotel, complimentary food and drinks, private tours of Salmon Run Golf Course, live music with Troy and Vince, networking with local business owners, community leaders, and residents. 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Connect, enjoy the music, enter to win great prizes, and discover everything Salmon Run Golf Course has to offer. There you go. They look forward to seeing you there.
1: All right.
0: Very cool. I've been there quite a bit lately.
1: I was going to say, you've been like a frequent visitor to the Salmon Run Golf Course.
0: I've been going the last 3 weeks. I've been there. Yeah, I love it.
1: All right. Well, hey, the Gold Beach Visitor Center is presenting Corgi's Gone Rogue. It's a beach luau event happening on the 12th of September from 11 to 3. This is going to happen at Turtle Rock Resort. And for more information about that event and what it benefits, you can call 541-247-7526.
0: All I can say is it looks like there are some corgis involved. There you go. Mm-hmm. Popular dog. Hey, the PPA Concert Series is Partnership for the Performing Arts proudly announces its 26-27 live classical music series honoring a 40-plus year legacy that began in 1985 with the Brookings Harbor Friends of Music. PPA continues to carry the torch, delivering world-class performances that stir the soul and inspire imagination. From its humble beginnings as a local passion project to a thriving concert series drawing international talent, the tradition endures, and this season's lineup promises unforgettable artistry across the musical spectrum. All concerts are 3 p.m. on Sundays at the Seventh-day Adventist Church in Brookings. And coming up, first one started off here will be the Valencia Barrington Project on Sunday, September 13th, 3 to 5 p.m. There you go.
1: Okay. And then there's a garage sale and vendor opportunity coming up at the Checo Grange down in Harbor. On the 19th is the next community sale from 8:30 a.m. to 3 p.m. And if you'd like to sell your wares at the Grange, there are inside or outside booths available. And to sign up or get more info, you can call 541-226-4559.
0: Yes, indeed. And Checo Pelican Players are presenting Ride the Cyclone. Checo Pelican Players. Ride the Cyclone Teen Edition, I should say. Mark your calendars and reserve your tickets, they say, because this is a good one. They're all good ones. Anybody, any theaters doing theater productions are good. But music, book, and lyrics are by Jacob Richman and Brooke Maxwell, and it's directed by Aiden Lyle and Sarah Overstreet, with vocal coaching by Ann Hubert. In this hilarious and outlandish story, the lives of six teenagers from a Canadian chamber choir are cut short in a freak accident aboard a roller coaster. When they awake in limbo, a mechanical fortune teller invites each to tell a story to win a prize like no other, the chance to return to life. Well, through a wonderfully funny and touching series of songs, the teen contestants argue that they should be the ones to be saved. Told with moving insights into adolescence as well as dark comedic style benefiting the outrageousness of its premise, and with content adjusted especially for high school performers, Ride the Cyclone Teen Edition is a memorable and original musical. What makes a life well lived? Who deserves to have a second chance? And which are the memories that they will treasure? Okay, all these questions and more are answered in Jacob Richman and Brooke Maxwell's stunning work. This is going on September 18th through October 4th, 7 p.m. Fridays and Saturdays, and 2 p.m. on Sundays. 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Mm-hmm. There you go.
1: All right. There's a car show coming up at the VFW Post 966 in Brookings. This is the 25th and 26th from 10 a.m. to 5 p.m. And let's see. Oh, there's going to be a card show. Yeah, I thought they said a car show.
0: Oh, yeah, card show.
1: I was like, wait a second, sports car, what? Okay, it's a card show happening at VFW Plus. I was like, where are they going to put all those cars? No, this is a card show. There's going to be sports cards, Pokemon cards, Magic the Gathering, comic books, collector planes, and more. That makes so much more sense.
0: It does.
1: Cards can be cleaned on site, and you can send your cards in to get traded with Mint authentication at the event. All proceeds are going to go to the VFW and voluntarily go to the VFW in an effort to reduce veteran suicide, a very worthy cause.
0: Very worthy cause.
1: All right. Well, now it's time for a bit of real history with Bushwhacker Bruce.
0: Oh, good day, mates. Now it's time for a bit of real history for your knowledge pleasure. Did you know the first man in space was a mannequin? It's true. And here's the story. It was 1961 and the space race was on like Donkey Kong between Russia and the United States. Well, a manned voyage into space was weeks away from being attempted for the first time, and the Soviet Union, not certain how their cosmonauts would perform during their descent to Earth, created a mannequin, or in this case, an anthropomorphic test dummy. They named him Ivan Ivanovich, the Russian equivalent of John Doe, and made him look as lifelike as possible, sparing no expenses on rubbery skin, movable joints, and eyebrows and eyelashes. He tested the Vostok spacecraft life support systems and the pilot ejection seat. The Vostok spacecraft had no soft landing capabilities, meaning it did not land on the ground after re-entry so much as a crash. Therefore, after its main parachute opened during descent, the cosmonaut inside would need to eject from the capsule and land under his or her own parachute. Well, during the descent, Ivan ejected from the capsule and landed safely by the parachute. The first test of this system occurred about a month before Yuri Gagarin would become the first human being in space. Korabl Sputnik 4 launched on March 7, 1961 with Ivan Ivanovich in the capsule. All tests proved successful. Ivan flew for a second time on March 25th, and since the Vostok missions were planned to land in small villages, a sign reading Maket, which means dummy, was placed under the mannequin's helmet so those living in the area would not mistake him for a dead cosmonaut or an alien. Well, Ivan went up for auction in 1993 and was on loan to the National Air and Space Museum in Washington, D.C. until 2017, when his owner took him back. Yeah, I hope you enjoyed this week's bit of real history with Bushwhacker Bruce. Till next time, hey, have fun, but always keep it real.
1: And a little bit weird from time to time.
0: The mannequin, yes, the mannequin. You know, it's cool because he made it safe for them, but also we, of course, launched a month later.
1: Yeah.
0: You know, there too. They got us on the first round, but we went right into the old space race.
1: It was wild times to be alive, I tell you what.
0: It was.
1: Yay. Yeah. Before we get into the PSA portion of our program, October is going to be on top of us before we know it. And we've got an announcement here from Three Penny Theater Co.
0: Yes, I was hoping so.
1: Three Penny Theater Co. is going to be presenting the complete works of William Shakespeare, abridged, revised again. This is happening October 2nd through the 11th. At the Old Performing Arts Center building in at the Brookings Harbor Shopping Center. That's 97900 Brookings Shopping Center Avenue in Harbor. But it's directly above the DMV. So if you found the DMV, you've found the venue.
0: Yeah, that's where it's
1: at. But so what's Shakespeare abridged about? It's three actors, 37 plays, 97 minutes, one big, beautiful mess. Get ready for a wild comedy about three clownish actors who think they can do the impossible, perform all of Shakespeare's plays in 2 hours or less. It's fast, furious, and brilliantly absurd. 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
0: See, that's how I knew you were all right, too, because I've seen the pictures and everything. The Facebook, you guys are having a blast, it looks like, on the rehearsal. I didn't realize it was, when you said three, it's like, yeah, that's right, okay. But
1: that's three of us up there. Just going absolutely insane.
0: Now, is this a play that's gone on? I mean, it's It's been done before, right?
1: Yes. This is the third version of it, hence abridged, revised again.
0: Oh, that's where that came from.
1: Yeah,
0: okay,
1: yeah. They
0: cool.
1: update it every 10 years or so with like new stupid pop culture references.
0: Really?
1: It's really funny.
0: Oh,
1: yeah.
0: You have to.
1: Oh, it's, yeah. Oh, and it's, okay. It is essentially, it's, we're up there clowning for 90 minutes straight. Yeah.
0: Beautiful. With Shakespeare. Good old Willie Shakespeare going on there. Mm-hmm. Right on. Good time.
1: Yeah. Yeah. It's great. All righty. Back to our PSA portion of the program.
0: Yeah.
1: So the Checo Library is still, since interest was so high for that, it's just an ongoing project now. It's Beyond 250, Living History in Brookings Harbor Oral History Project.
0: Amazing how this took off.
1: If you are a resident of the Brookings Harbor area, if you've ever called it home, you are welcome to come and talk about your lived experiences in the town. And this is, again, past or present. We want to know what it's like living in this community. We want to preserve history for future generations. So sign up to interview. You can always call 541-469-7738 or drop by the library and ask for me. I run the project.
0: Yeah, you get to hang out with Kat for a little bit and have some fun. Tell her all about what you...
1: One of my well-trained volunteer interviewers. Yeah, yeah.
0: Oh, you got... Oh, you now
1: have
0: some work. Oh, okay,
1: yes.
0: Good. Mm-hmm. Beautiful, beautiful. That's awesome. Mm-hmm. That, it makes things go a little bit easier.
1: It does, yeah, yeah.
0: Yep. Mm-hmm. And speaking of something going on at the Checo Community Library, the Curry County Master Gardener Association has a plant clinic there. Now until through October 29th, from 10 a.m. to 1 p.m., it's every third Monday of the month. You can bring your gardening questions to the Master Gardeners. If you want more information on there, you can call 541-247-6672, extension 7.
1: Okay. Cool. Oh, hey. Coastline Dance happens regularly, weekly, multiple times a week, actually, at the Del Norte Recreation Gym at 1009 H Street. This is Tuesdays and Thursdays, so from 10:30 a.m. to 11:15, they have an absolute beginner class, and then the beginner dance is 11:15 to noon. From noon to 1 p.m., they have their intermediate dance. They do suggest a $2 donation, and if you need more info, you can contact Jean at 541-251-8998.
0: So you can do three classes and have three... Like a couple hours of dancing. There you go. Beautiful.
1: Say, get your steps in.
0: Get your steps in.
1: Mm-hmm.
0: Yep. And Monarch Gardens, located at 984 Parkview Drive in Brookings, is having a dementia support group every third Thursday of the month at 3 p.m. It's a compassionate space to process your emotions. For more information on this, you can call 541-469-6817.
1: Yeah, and I think we've got room for another one. Let's talk about Coastal Home Health and Hospice. They have grief support groups at their location at 585 5th Street in Brookings. They meet the first and third Tuesdays of the month at 3 p.m. They're free of charge. They're open to the public, and you do not have to have received hospice services before to participate.
0: Yeah.
1: Walk-ins are always welcome, and if you need more info, you can call 541-469-0405.
0: Yep. And that's it. Flying Fickle Finger Fate from the producers. So let's give a big thanks to our producers while I'm mentioning them for helping us bring our shows to the airwaves. That's Tony and Tom. And we appreciate all of our listeners and thank you for tuning in to the Inside Report each week. And we hope it helps you plan your next adventure. Most of the info on this week's show came from the pages of the Insider Southern Oregon Entertainment newspaper, so you can read more by going to insiderofsouthernoregon.com. You can also find a link to the Insider Report there as well. And I was going to say, also in this month's issue, I did the senior games. I did an article on senior games of all the pitchers and everything.
1: Aww,
0: so it's very cool, very cool.
1: Love that.
0: Yes, indeedy. So, hey, until next week, this is Bruce Ellis.
1: And I'm Kat Liddell.
0: We're signing off, so please support local businesses and spread the peace and the love out there every chance you get. And, hey,
1: we'll see you out there. Bam.

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4: 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Tonight, partly cloudy with patchy fog and a low around 58. Winds this evening will be calm. Tomorrow, sunny with patchy fog and a high near 63. And then tomorrow night, expect patchy fog and a low around 58 under partly cloudy skies. 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
5: 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I'm Melinda Hemmelgarn, a registered dietitian, an investigative nutritionist on a mission to connect the dots between food, health, and agriculture and find food truth. And today I am honored to welcome my guest, Mr. Fred Plotkin. He is an expert in the world of opera and culinary arts, specifically the exquisite cuisine of Italy. He is the author of a multitude of cookbooks. His book, Recipes from Paradise, Life and Food on the Italian Riviera, was named the best cookbook of 1997 by the New York Times. And another, The Authentic Pasta Book in 1986, was one of the first cookbooks written in English that effectively described Italian cuisine as a product of 20 regions with distinct geography, languages, and cultures. In 2023, Mr. Plotkin joined travel expert Rick Steves to publish Italy for Food Lovers. He has written extensively for publications including the New York Times, the LA Times, Time, Newsweek, Gourmet, Travel and Leisure, Bon Appetit, and more. He also appears regularly on NPR to discuss his two passions, classical music and Italian cuisine. Mr. Plotkin is described as a pleasure activist, believing in the discovery of beauty, the importance of embracing every sensation, and his commitment to an egalitarian approach to life. He was a dear friend of Carlo Petrini, the father of slow food, who passed in May of 2026. Mr. Plotkin received a BA from the University of Wisconsin in Italian Renaissance history. He graduated from the University of Bologna, where his focus was on opera production, and he received an MS from Columbia University in New York in journalism. We met serendipitously through Connect 250, a StoryCorps project celebrating our country at 250 years. And I'd say we became fast friends over shared immigrant heritage and, of course, food. Welcome to Food Sleuth Radio, Fred.
6: Thank you.
5: Well, before we dive into the world of food, I wonder if you could tell our listeners, what does it mean to be a pleasure activist?
6: In my case, what it means is the full use of the five senses so that we not only see, but we observe. We don't hear, we listen. We don't simply taste, we savor. We don't only touch, we feel. And when we use our senses, we are more in contact with the world, with every pleasurable experience, but also certain experiences that might not be so pleasurable. But when we use our senses, we nourish and develop the sixth sense, which is intuition. And that's pleasure activism.
5: It's wonderful. Well, in our Connect 250 conversation, you mentioned your relationship with Carlo Petrini. And I think in his honor, I wonder if you could tell us how you two met.
6: Well, a lot of my life, fortunately, has been lived in Italy. And when you live in Italy, you tend to develop relationships with particular fruit sellers and meat sellers and fish sellers at a coffee bar that you prefer and a place to get your wine and so on. And everything is a personal relationship. And one of my local cafes where I bought my coffee every day was right in the middle of Rome near the Spanish Steps. So that when I was in Rome, which happened a lot, I would go there. And one day the proprietor said to me that they were threatened with closing because McDonald's, as he pronounced it, McDonald's, was planning to open his first restaurant in Italy, in Rome, in that site. And the landlord was going to throw out the coffee bar owner and bring in McDonald's. And I was not happy about that. And he said, there's going to be a demonstration here in a couple of days. Why don't you come? And the demonstration was led by a man named Carlo Petrini, who was from Piedmont, the northwest of Italy. The whole country is a wonderful food country, but Piedmont is really one of the best for wine and fruit and vegetables and meat and a lot of diversity in the cuisine, great cheeses, rice, pasta, and so forth. And Carlo was there because he wanted to help protest against the arrival of McDonald's. And he never spoke much English, but certainly not in 1986. And there were a lot of tourists gathered around. And certain people said to me, what's he saying? And I went up to Carlo and I said in Italian, want me to translate it to English for you? Sure. So we met because I translated his speech. He was incredibly articulate and incredibly charismatic, so that even people who didn't understand Italian got the vibe from that. And after that, we sort of said to each other, just the way you and I met serendipitously, we sort of felt we were meant to meet each other. And he asked me why I was in Italy and why I cared about the coffee bar. And it turned out that that year I'd published my book, The Authentic Pasta Book. And I could show him that I really did know Italian food culture, which is different from Italian food. Italian food culture is the heritage, the history, the agriculture, the seasonality, the fact that because of soil and sun exposure, an orange might taste better in one place and a tomato in another. And I knew all that, not because I'm fancy, but just because I talk to people. And I learned from the parents and grandparents of Italian friends when I went to college in Italy. And that led to a friendship. And during this demonstration, someone called out, and I translated from the English, if you don't like fast food, what do you want? And Carlo knew enough English to say, I don't want fast food, I want slow food. And people applauded. And someone said, well, what's slow food? And he said, when I know, I will let you know. So after that, he and I and other people began a conversation about what do we mean by slow food? And they created a manifesto that was published in 1987. So we're almost at 40 years. And I could put it very simply that it's food that's good, clean, and fair, that's available to everyone, that makes a good living for the farmer, that is available to anyone who wants to eat well so they don't have to eat junk food, and that respects the environment. It grew to also talk about seasonality, biodiversity, and the saving of products. I called him the Noah who built the Ark of Taste, and he came to call it the Ark of Taste. In other words, if there's a particular hen from Padua, she's La Gallina di Padova. And what's particular about this hen is that maybe there's a little less flesh on it, but when you roast it or boil it, you get an unusual rich flavor and it's higher in nutrients. There might be a cheese Matown that's only made from certain cows or certain sheep or certain goats. There might be a particular cherry, such as the cherry of Marostica, which is the Veneto, not far from Vicenza. And it's just the fact that the trees, the sunlight, the exposure, the soil, the history make those cherries better than cherries that might come from elsewhere. We started focusing on bees before everybody was talking about the genocide of bees and how the bees play a role in the life cycle of plants and trees in agriculture. And he was so charismatic, and others around him were very organized and persistent, and it was a wonderful combination. And it led eventually to creating what was called in 2004 l'Università di Scienze Gastronomiche, in other words, the University of Gastronomic Sciences. That came from a book that was published in about 1880, 1885, called L'Arte e Scienza in Cucina, Art and Science in the Kitchen. And it was published by a man named Pellegrino Artusi, who did what I later did, was basically go around and talk to people, mostly in his case, grandmothers, women. I spoke to everybody and got recipes and knowledge and secrets about how do you use this ingredient? Why are you doing it at that temperature? How come you're not adding salt? All the questions that one would basically ask. So Pellegrino Artusi spoke about the art and the science in the kitchen. Art being the parts that you bring with your hands, your eyes, your senses, and the science being measurement and good agriculture. So Carlo created the University of Gastronomic Sciences in Polenzo, which is not far from Turin in northwestern Italy. And people go there from around the world not to be foodie, that word is almost a curse, but is to be educated and in touch with the planet, with the earth, with the culture. And it's a wonderful and bottomless pit of culture and tradition. And it tells us who we are. You know, it's the old question, tell me what you eat and I'll tell you who you are.
5: Yeah, exactly. Well, you recommended that people take a look at a book called The Pleasures of Slow Food, written by Corby Kummer. And I did so in preparation for our interview, and I focused mostly on the introduction by Eric Schlosser. And he talks about this idea that people say slow food is for the elite. And he said, not really. It's really peasant food. And to your point, it's about eating foods the way nature intended, simple foods, but with a recognition of how they were produced and recognizing those who really toiled to bring those foods to our plate.
6: What Carlo Petrini said to me that is at the core of everything that this is about is that the majority of people confuse efficiency with speed. And he said sometimes moving more slowly, moving more deliberately, moving conscientiously and mindfully, a word we use now, is actually much more efficient than being fast. And if fast food means that you're destroying trees and crops and soil and spoiling resources, that's not efficient, that's just fast. And so what Eric Schlosser and Corby Kummer and Carlo Petrini and other people are pointing out is that if we slow down, if we pay attention, and I as a pleasure activist would say, if we savor, if we actually perceive and take in and enjoy these things, I'd much rather have a wonderful peach than some fancy dish. Because, you know, the old expression we say in America, it's not nice to fool with Mother Nature. Mother Nature knew what she was doing when she created the peaches and the cherries and the asparagus. Just the fact that I learned this in Italy, asparagus comes in the late winter, early spring, and it helps us get rid of some of the fat and liquids and so on that we've built up in the winter when we hibernate. Basically causes us to urinate more and eliminate toxins. That's why it comes when it comes. Citrus comes in the winter because we need the vitamin C. Nature knew. We just have to pay attention.
5: You know, we have become so used to having any food we want any time of the year that we've lost that anticipation of food. And I think that that anticipation feeds into the pleasure of food. So, for example, in the spring, I cannot wait for strawberries and rhubarb to be at my farmer's market. I can buy them any time of year in my supermarket, but they don't have the same flavor, nor do they have that reward factor that comes from waiting.
6: And also they don't have the fragrance.
5: Exactly, the fragrance, yes.
6: If you've had a real strawberry, which means it's not woody inside and white and green, but red all the way through, and it yields a little bit to the touch, and it has a fragrance to it, and then you put it in your mouth after washing it, and you only eat half of it, no matter how big or small it is, so that you still have another half to go. Instead of just scarfing it down because it's food, we eat it, really get to know that strawberry. And in Italy, there's a tradition called primizie, P-R-I-M-I-Z-I-E, which are the first of any food that come in the season, primarily fruit and vegetables. But let's say there's a seasonal cheese. There's a wonderful cheese that I love from Tuscany called Marzolino. Marzo is the month of March. And what the animals feed on in the month of March and then produce milk that's a lot more herby produces a cheese that's different from the rest of the year. So Marzolino, a cheese, has a limited season, and you savor it all the more. In Italy, with the primizie, in my case, I love cherries, you say a little prayer of thanks, whether you're religious or not. You say a prayer of acknowledgement that we got through another year, that nature brought back the cherries, or pick your food, and gratitude. Because when we say that food should be good, clean, and fair, what we're saying is that it's not fancy. It's not for the rich. It's not for the elite. The people who really don't know what they're doing obsess about an ingredient and decide that this is the ingredient of the moment. And some food publications will suddenly say, as happened recently, bananas are all the rage, so that everything has to taste banana. No, it doesn't. A couple of years ago, it was avocado. Avocados are great. Bananas are great. But when we have a diversity of food and food flavors, it means that the banana does not have to be the king and queen of the table. And, you know, you flavor it and everything with bananas. No. How about picking bananas when they're just ready to have? I am old enough that I remember when a banana tasted like a banana. And I remember when I lived in Italy, bananas were rather expensive because they didn't come from Ecuador and Colombia and South America. In Italy, they came from Africa, and they were small, and they were very fragrant, and you would buy one banana, not a bunch, and you would eat it at perfect ripeness and really savor it. So bananas are not native to Italy, but I could do this with 100, 200, 300 ingredients where they have a history. I always say that ingredients have a passport, and they may have been born in one place, like coffee in Ethiopia or chocolate in Mexico, but as they travel the world, they take on different personalities based on the soil, the water, the light. And Italy has been a very compliant recipient of products from elsewhere. Imagine Italian food without potatoes, so no gnocchi, without tomatoes, so no everything, without corn, so no polenta. There are many products that arrived in Italy that were not Italian, but the Italians had the gift for incorporating these products and making them better. They had the gift for knowing how to treat an animal so that if you eat meat, the best meat from it, with nothing going to waste. You know, I work in opera, and there's an expression that the music of Giuseppe Verdi is like the pig, nothing goes to waste. And Italians have always learned that food is precious. You don't throw it away. You don't waste it. You learn how to use it, how to preserve it. And so Italians learned about salt and preservation, so that salsa comes from the addition of salt into tomatoes. Insalata, salad, is the salting of greens. Salsiccia, sausage, and so on and so on. You got paid a salary. You were paid your worth in salt. And this inherent Italian knowledge that people knew and passed on, but a lot of it was sort of being forgotten. It was called the culinary blackout. was something that I and Corby Cummer and Carol Field and Faith Willinger and a bunch of other people, Nancy Harmon Jenkins, Lynn Rosetto Casper, took an interest in and began to write it down. And then the Italians saw us doing that and figured, well, maybe it is worth something interesting. And then with the arrival of Carlo Petrini and Slow Food, there was an actual structure that helped gather this knowledge and spread the concept of slow food around the world, even if it's different in every country it goes to.
5: Yeah. Let me take one break. I want to remind our listeners that if you're just joining us or tuned into Foods with Radio, and today we are joined by Mr. Fred Plotkin. He is an expert in the world of opera and culinary arts, specifically the exquisite cuisine of Italy. So, Fred, I want to touch on something that you mentioned, and that is that food is precious. And I don't know how it became normal or accepted to throw food away. I think it implies a lack of respect for the food as well as the person who prepared it, as well as the many hands that went into harvesting and putting that food on our plates. How do you think we evolve to treat food with such disrespect?
6: Well, in America, we do everything big, which is sometimes a nice thing and sometimes not. So when we go to a restaurant, the portion size is staggering. And no one person should eat that much in a sitting, even if he can. And so if I eat in a restaurant, what I automatically do when the plate arrives is I will cut it in half. I'll put half to the side and have it packed up. And if I know that I'll be eating it the next day, I may take it home. Otherwise, I have the mad, I know it's not good, but plastic forks. And if I find a hungry person on the street, a homeless person, someone without a meal, I just hand them the bag and I tell them what's in it. And I say, it's not been touched and please have a meal on me. But to me, it's an absolute disgrace to throw food away. But this also means that we have to shop in ways that we know when food is about to spoil. And if we see, for example, that a particular vegetable is getting a bit soft, you don't throw it out. You convert it into, for example, if I were to take greens or spinach and they're getting a bit wilty, I would steam them and then puree them and you have a nice little drink or soup. Add a boiled potato into that to give it a little more substance. But it's not acceptable to throw out food. You know, we can look all over the world and people are starving, but frankly, in our own country, people are deprived of food. And it's too easy to not waste food, that there's no reason to waste food.
5: Yeah. I think some of the lessons from slow food, I wish they were folded into curriculum in grade school and improve the way children eat at school. It's not rushed. It's not industrial. There's the pleasure factor. We're not teaching that. And I fear that we're going to lose that appreciation for our food. I wanted to talk about your interview with Rick Steves about your latest book. And you talk about how you'll go into a restaurant and if there is a printed menu versus a menu that's updated daily on a chalkboard, that tells you that on the chalkboard menu, there's much greater detail to seasonality.
6: Well, I completely agree with that, but I do want to say that that's Rick's proposal. In his books, he says that all the time, that if it's in many languages and there are too many things on the menu, it's not going to be good because they can't do it well. And better to go to a place that maybe has four or five different options, but everything is fresh and local. And Rick and I have done a book together called Italy for Food Lovers, and the new edition will come out in 2027.
5: Great. You also talked about how typically when people get food, they like to wait. They think they're being polite to wait for everyone to come to the table. And you both talk about, no, you've got to eat when the food is hot because that's when it tastes the best. And it's actually a way to honor the chef.
6: Absolutely. Absolutely. Because if the chef has gone to all that effort and she sourced the food, prepared the food, lovingly served the food, it's not supposed to get cold. And similarly, put away the salt shaker, the pepper mill, even the grated cheese, because the way she created the meal is the way she wants it to taste. I knew a woman, she's no longer with us, not surprisingly, who would grab the salt shaker the second the food landed in front of her, and she died of a heart attack. But the problem was, her name was Lillian. I would say, Lillian, the food already tastes good. She said, I cannot have it without salt. That is just wrong. I'm not saying don't eat salt, although we should moderate our salt consumption, but food already has salt in it. If you're eating vegetables and meat and cheese and other things, they naturally have salt in them. So you don't need to add more. Unsalted butter, for example. Butter is wonderful in moderation, but you don't need salted butter.
5: Well, when we were doing our Connect 250 interview with each other, one of the questions was, what would make a better America as we move forward out of our 250th year? And I wonder if you could talk about the America you want to live in through that perspective of being a pleasure activist and a food appreciator.
6: I would say communal dining, for starters, and that once a week we eat with people we have never met before eaten with, and we share a conversation with them. We literally break bread with them, and we get to know them. Because there's an Italian expression, a tavola non si invecchia, you don't get old at the table. There's something about the conviviality, and that means living with other people. You know, we hear about an epidemic of loneliness in our country. It doesn't have to be. And you're not forced to see these same people all the time, but sharing a meal. And if that means in a public kitchen, where perhaps each one of us once or twice a week or once or twice a month has to do the cooking, or the food preparation, or the washing of the dishes. It's participation. There used to be things like church socials and fancy feasts and holiday feasts and so on. It's not just on Thanksgiving where we want to bring someone to the table or a religious holiday. We want people at the table all the time because it is the national table that you and I and everyone listening to us, we all sit at the national table. And the people who produce our foods are part of the national table. And perhaps everyone at least once a year can go to a farm or a place where food is produced and see where our food comes from and eat with people at the farm and share conversation, share food. And as we just said, but the second the food lands and it's hot, don't look at it. Don't be polite and wait for other people to get their food. Just eat it. No offense is taken. But we really don't share our food. We have, quote, experiences, but those are very competitive. And food is not about competition. Food is about nourishment. And food is about heritage. And food is about health. And frankly, I think that the cost of our health care would not be so prohibitive if most of us had better food. That's not fancy food. That's good, clean, and fair food. That's the dictate of slow food, but not only. And we could do it.
5: Yeah. I don't know what the magic is about sharing food with others, but it is such a reinvigorating experience, especially when the food is good. And something I learned really from the slow food movement is recognizing where the food on the table came from is also a wonderful tradition. You know, Fred, we just have a couple of minutes. What is it that you want to leave our listeners with?
6: That you're not alone in every sense. And, you know, in our society now, people feel very polarized. They feel very vulnerable. There are ways through food, through love, it sounds facetious, but it's not, to bond with one another. In this StoryCorps project that we've been involved with, I've spoken to people who are profoundly different from me, and it's been wonderful to talk to them because we learn about each other. We learn that as humans and as Americans, we have so much more in common than what divides us, but we forget that. So look around and you realize that we're not alone, and that that person near you has a story to tell, may also have a real need, and how nice it could be to make someone else's life better. It's very easy.
5: That's beautiful. Unfortunately, we have to close. I want to thank our listeners for joining us. Remind everyone that Food Sleuth Radio is produced by Dan Hemmelgarn for KOPN in Columbia, Missouri. Most of all, I want to thank my guest, Mr. Fred Plotkin. He is known as a pleasure activist. He is an expert in the world of opera and culinary arts, specifically the exquisite cuisine of Italy. I will provide links to some of your work, Fred, and certainly direct people to Slow Food, that we can all come together and recognize the power that food has. Thank you so much for all of the work you've done.
6: My pleasure.
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On this show, you'll hear solutions journalism for social justice, fueling action, not despair. I'm Sonali Kolhatkar, host and executive producer. This week, we'll examine how and why nurses recently organized nationwide protests against the AI surveillance company Palantir. Kathy Kennedy, president of National Nurses United and its affiliate California Nurses Association, will report on the protests and why they were organized. Then Zahra Billu, executive director of the Council on American Islamic Relations San Francisco Bay Area chapter, will share why she's being named in a federal lawsuit by parents who are upset their kids were exposed to her. And finally, we'll turn to Amy Josiane Twagiru Mukiza, Director of Training at Midwest Academy and Board Co-Chair of the National Black Worker Center, who will share what Black immigrants and voters are facing in this time of authoritarianism and how people are fighting back through mass trainings via what's called solidarity schools. That's coming up in just a moment.

0: I'm Sonali Kohatkar, host and executive producer of Rising Up with Sonali, an independently produced, subscriber-supported program nationally syndicated to radio stations, free speech, TV, and podcast platforms. 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Unionized nurses across the United States held protests in late August against the AI company Palantir, a notorious firm that has enabled mass government surveillance and immigration-related policing. The nurses took particular aim at federal detention of children in migrant jails, and they made crucial links between the defunding of healthcare in order to pay companies like Palantir to surveil us. My guest is Kathy Kennedy. She's president of the National Nurses United and its affiliate, California Nurses Association. Welcome to the program, Kathy. So tell me, why Palantir? People know that Palantir is this organization that basically, this corporation that basically has been doing quite evil things, but why do nurses care enough to have nationwide protests against this company?
1: Well, number one, everyone trusts a nurse. And, you know, for us, it's about caring for our patients and our communities. And Palantir is someone that we absolutely do not need in our government, in our hospitals, or in our communities. And so that is the reason why, you know, nurses are out in front saying no to Palantir, purge Palantir, along with our community allies.
0: Tell me where the protests took place. They were in various cities around the country. What did they look like? How many people showed up? What were some of the signs that people held?
1: Well, you know, I had an opportunity to, you know, I'm from Sacramento, so we took a bus. We took two buses from Sacramento down to Palo Alto, and that is where the headquarters of Palantir is. And we met other nurses from the Bay Area, so Oakland, San Francisco, along with our community allies. And so we kind of, you know, came into Palo Alto with our signs, purge Palantir, no to Palantir, you know, and we had other signs from our community allies that were quite creative. We also had these huge band-aids that said, cut Palantir, out to Palantir. We actually put them on the windows with letters and drawings from children and other people saying that they have created so much havoc because they're helping ICE, you know, to get the data, to get our some of our immigrant folks to, you know, ICE's, you know, detaining them and putting them in the various concentration camps. And so we are just saying that it's important that Palantir shouldn't have anything to do within our society. So lots of different signs and things that we did when we were down there in Palantir. You know, the other thing that we did was we had little baby shoes, and each pair of shoes represented 10 babies that were snatched up by ICE and put into the detention center, which was over 500 babies and over 6,000 children, if you can believe that, in these concentration camps. We also had umbrellas that had little eyes on it, which represented that the nurses and the community is watching Palantir, and we really want them out of our lives, you know. So billions and millions of dollars, contracts that Palantir received from our own government to not only snatch up, you know, our community of immigrants and people. And, you know, they said that they're, you know, trying to get the most evil people. But what they're doing is they're just picking up anybody, brown, black, Asian,
0: ICE agents are, I understand, basically using, or journalists have been able to find that it's Palantir that enables these ICE officials to just simply, you know, figure out exactly where somebody lives, pick them up, and their technology has created data that is hugely unreliable, particularly for people who have darker skin, right?
1: That is correct. And then, so that's exactly why nurses are out in front on this, along with our, community allies, because we take care of patients. And now we're finding that Palantir is invading our hospitals. And so we're saying, no, we want our hospital employers to, if they have any contracts with Palantir Technologies, to cancel them. Because Palantir has no place in hospitals. We are a place of healing. And really, Palantir has no place in our society.
0: The fact that nurses

0: course, and it is all about profit, and really you're trying to in they're we're trying to save our democracy, and what they're doing is they're trying to have control. This is about enabling human abuses, and we are absolutely against that. HR1 took millions of dollars and shifted it, took it out of health care and ended up giving it tax breaks to the millionaire and billionaires.
1: This
0: And
1: is the
0: they're
1: so-called Big Beautiful Bill.
0: the
1: Yeah,
0: big, beautiful
1: HR1.
0: bill, which is really ugly. I mean, and really it is important that that money should be in the social nets that we have: Social Security, Medicare, Medicaid, all SNAP, all of those things. And now what we're seeing is that healthcare costs are going out of the roof. People can't afford paying their premiums, so there's going to be lack of access to health care. We're going to see more people in our emergency rooms sicker, and people are going to die because of what HR1 did. And so that is the reason why nurses are out in front. And Palantir, again, is data mining, finding information and giving it to governments to use against people. And we don't need that in our society. We're about having a healthy society, and Palantir doesn't need to be part of our society at all. We don't need to be surveilled. We need the money to go into health care for everyone.
1: I don't know if you saw this particular story or not, but there's a mom in Texas named Laura Berlin who last April created a map, online map called Who is Profiting from ICE? And she, created this way for the general public to go and find all the companies that are getting government contracts, and using technology, if you will, to empower folks. And now her website was just linked, labeled by the Department of Homeland Security as a domestic terrorism threat. So it seems it's okay when the government basically, creates data gathering and surveillance technology on us, on taxpayers. But if taxpayers, use legal means to just point out connections, that is seen as a domestic terrorist threat. And it's
0: Yeah,
1: terrifying. I don't know
0: it
1: if you
0: is
1: have any thoughts
0: terrifying.
1: on that.
0: Well, you know what? We've been here before. I mean, if you go back in history, and that's why it's so important, and we say this to our nurses, look at what happened in the 60s, 50s and 60s. You can even go back to slavery time. I mean, so this isn't anything new where they have, where they identify people that are actually using their voices to talk about the atrocities that are happening here in the United States. They're labeled as terrorists, domestic terrorists. So we've been here before. So, it's important for people to understand history, and we don't want to repeat it's we don't want it to be repeating over and over again. And so, we are educating our nurses, our rank and file. We're also educating the communities because people are seeing what's happening. The rich are getting richer, the poor are getting poor. There isn't a middle class anymore. And so we need to understand what's happening and really use our voices to stop this fascism and to use our collective power, people power, and get out there and vote in mass so that we can stop this regime and really look forward to a true democracy by the people for the people and not for the wealthy.
1: Finally, Kathy, just zeroing in on the way in which AI technology is being used in the healthcare, in government healthcare is something that ought to also really concern us, right? Because state governments are deploying artificial intelligence to determine who is eligible for Medicaid, and there's, not taking into account the sort of human needs, which a human might be able to determine. So they're basically unleashing these robots on us to decide whether we deserve healthcare or not. I imagine that's a great concern to nurses.
0: Well, it is because, as nurses, we don't look to see if whether or not a person is eligible for health care. Health care should be a human right, and it doesn't matter what you're

0: status is. We're about healing. So as a nurse, I'm not looking to say, well, if you're not eligible to get health care, I'm going to push you aside to somebody that may have it. That's not who we are as far as nurses. And I've been a nurse for 46 years, and this is something that we have always purported, and we have constantly pushed the fact that health care is a human right, and it should be given to everyone here in the United States. We are one of the wealthiest countries in the world, and yet we have the worst outcomes. I think our outcomes are down in the 30s, maybe even 40s now. And I don't un nobody understands why that is. And so that is why the nurses have always been in the forefront of pushing Medicare for all. And we're going to continue to push until that happens. And so these billionaires, where they've taken all this money, it's time for them to get out of our society, pay their fair share. We don't need Palantir, purge Palantir, and ensure that there is Medicare for all.
1: And is there a place where people can go to find out about Purge Palantir and other future nurses' protests, nurse-led protests around Palantir that you can cite?
0: You know what? They can always go to nationalnursesunited.org, to our website, and I think that they can even go to Purge Palantir. I mean, I'm sure that they can. They also have a website, so look within your local communities to learn more about why we need to get this AI technology out of our lives, because Palantir Technologies has a lot of different surveillance tools out there, and they are very. We don't need Big Brother watching us. We really need to get government to put the money back into the social safety nets, healthcare, access, and not into surveilling everyday working people. We need to take our democracy back.
1: Yeah, Big Brother isn't just watching, unfortunately, right? They're
0: Yes.
1: doing a lot more than that, stripping us of our rights, terrorizing us,
0: Yes.
1: imprisoning us, deporting us,
0: Yeah.
1: deporting US citizens. Every day there's a new story about somebody who is a citizen, because ICE agents are trusting the information they get from Palantir more than somebody's birth certificate, right? Which
0: Yes,
1: is
0: isn't that
1: just.
0: something?
1: And of course, it's people of color that are often being, tar I mean, definitely bearing the brunt of
0: Yes.
1: this technology. And I should mention, nurses are, people of color are overrepresented among nurses, right? There's a lot of immigrant-born nurses, a lot of black nurses, disproportionate to the population, I believe. Nursing is a profession that really attracts, it's a female-heavy occupation. And so these are precisely also the people who are often targeted by
0: Yes.
1: ICE, by Palantir, by government.
0: Yeah, well, we had one nurse up in Maine who was detained, and we were able to move into action and get her released before she was flown off to Louisiana. This was a nurse that was working, she is an immigrant. And so we were able, in a short period of time to get her detained from going to, one of the concentration camps, I like to call them. And she is now back at home in Maine and is working. And so that is the power of our union and how we it's important for us to realize that, they're not going after, the criminals. They're going after everyday people, people that provide, they are working hard, working people. They help our economy and what they do, and so we just need all of this to stop.
1: And the numbers of ICE arrests have dramatically gone up to record highs, nearly
0: Yes.
1: 50,000 people a month, the vast majority of them without any criminal record whatsoever. And of
0: Yes.
1: course, we know the caveat that often people are criminalized even if they do not commit crimes. But
0: Yeah.
1: even then, people who don't have criminal records are primarily the ones who are being targeted right now. Kathy, I want to thank you so much for joining us today. Best of
0: Thank
1: luck to
0: you.
1: you.
0: All right. Thank you so much. Bye-bye.
1: My guest has been Kathy Kennedy. She is the president of National Nurses United and its affiliate California Nurses Association. And we've been discussing the protests held August 27th in the Bay Area of California and in cities around the country against Palantir technology led by nurses. I'm Sonali Kolhatkar, host and executive producer of Rising Up with Sonali, an independently produced subscriber-supported program nationally syndicated to radio stations, free speech, TV, and podcast platforms.

0: 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A well-known civil rights leader in San Francisco has found herself at the center of a federal lawsuit filed by parents of school children who visited a mosque. Zahra Billu, a lawyer and the executive director of the Council on American Islamic Relations, San Francisco Bay Area office, was an invited speaker at the Muslim Community Association's mosque in Santa Clara, California, where Palo Alto High School students were on an optional field trip as part of a school-related social justice program. The parents are claiming their children were, quote, exposed to Billu and to the idea that Islam promotes social justice. Zahra Billu now joins me. Welcome to the program.
1: Thank you so much for having me, Sonali.
0: Well, I've spoken to you many times over the years, and I'm fairly familiar with the work that you're doing. I've been exposed to you and your views. I'm fine. Tell me what happened, first of all. You wrote an op-ed in the San Francisco Chronicle about it, and we'll link to that from our website so people can read your own words. Just briefly speaking, you were just an invited speaker, and now you're being sued, or you're at least being named in a lawsuit?
1: No, I'm not being sued. I had to clarify that with my parents.
0: Right, you're being, unfortunately.
1: Yeah. So I was an invited speaker at the Muslim Community Association, one of the largest mosques in Northern California, in fall 2025. What I knew at the time was that a group of students from Palo Alto High School who were specifically on what they call their social justice pathways track were visiting the mosque. And I was invited to speak to them about my work and experience as a Muslim woman, as a civil rights lawyer, and how my faith inspires my work, as well as what we're doing and seeing right now in the Trump era. That's it. It was a brief visit. I wasn't involved with any of the planning. I came, I spoke, I answered questions, and then I went back to the care office, which is nearby. A couple of weeks ago, we got word, first via the press, which, by the way, is also how the school district learned about the lawsuit. They had not been served before the plaintiffs went to the press. And it's a group of families who, by the way, I should clarify, Sonali, not a single one of the named plaintiffs had a child on the field trip. So,
0: wait, what?
1: Right, exactly. There's a group of plaintiffs, some who are named and some who are not. Obviously, we don't know who the unnamed plaintiffs are. But among the ones who are named, the parents and families that felt so strongly about their children's exposure to Islam and me, none of them were actually exposed. None of them went on this field trip. And I don't know if any of them were in the pathways but opted out of the field trip. But no one is speaking with firsthand knowledge of what happened that day. So that's who is suing. They are suing the school district and the Muslim Community Association, which hosted the visit, is named in the allegations in the lawsuit as MI. And you said this, they have claimed that the children were exposed to me. My response to this in the San Francisco Chronicle was, I wish I had been exposed to someone like me when I was growing up and finding my way. They have also claimed that I had unfettered access to the students. I will tell you for certain, I had no unfettered access to anyone. I came, I spoke, I left. There were chaperones, there were parents, and so on. It's brought by a group of parents who say that they are advocating for religious neutrality. Some of the things that we have found out about these parents is that they are associated with the Jewish Community Relations Council, a very pro-Israel, pro-genocide group. They're also, at least one of the families is associated with the Hindu American Foundation, a pro-Hindutva group that, again, both masquerade as civil rights organizations. The attorney that has brought this lawsuit has brought numerous lawsuits, all to advance anti-Palestinian racism is what I would say or how I would describe those lawsuits. The point, though, is not to win in court. It is to scare school districts, school teachers, and parents from engaging what I would argue is needed educational experiences. Islam is one of the largest religions in the world, and it is one of the most attacked in the United States. Mosques have been hosting classrooms for more than 25 years now to ensure that we're dispelling rumors, myths, and stereotypes. They want to scare people away from engaging in ordinary experiences. And one of the points I made in the Chronicle is that they are claiming that the First Amendment protects students from religious indoctrination and that schools must be unbiased in how they present different faiths. We're not in disagreement about those things. However, exposure to Islam and Muslims is not the same as an endorsement. Nor is it the same as indoctrination. None of that happened here, despite what all of these families who weren't there are saying about it.
0: And kids are being exposed to every religion, in particular Christianity, by some of the same people who want, to have the Ten Commandments be posted in schools, etc. It's really interesting. I don't know if you can comment on this, but the parents who are suing are claiming that the children were, girls were forced to wear the hijab. They were given copies of the Quran. And this it's so similar to the kind of language that we've seen from the right that has tried to police gender and sexuality, right? Like trans kids or LGBTQ kids who aren't allowed to, who now will not see themselves represented in school curricula and literature in some parts of the country because, states like Florida have banned any kind of books that center LGBTQ protagonists. So it seems similar to the kinds of attacks we've seen in other arenas to other minorities.
1: There is this allegation that exposure is endorsement. That's what they are implying, that if you show children something, you are inherently endorsing it. And one of the things that's really key, by the way, is that this was an optional field trip. So at least one student who has spoken out publicly has said, I called out sick that day. She was very likely legitimately sick. And she says, I don't think that visiting the mosque is a problem. I do take objection to Zahra Billu, and that's fine. She can take objection to that. This was an optional field trip, right? I opted out of numerous field trips when I was a kid growing up. I remember my parents would be like, oh, that's too far, or what's the purpose of that? That's fine. Parents retain that right. So, no student was forced into anything, not the field trip itself, not into wearing a headscarf, not into taking a Quran. One of our colleagues at K-12 Legal Defense posted a response to everything that's being alleged. And she raised a really good point, by the way. The Quran is available on the internet. So, no student was forced to take it. And by the way, if they wanted it, they didn't need to come to the mosque to get it. And so there was no enforcement anywhere in this process. And so when parents are saying you're exposing our students to this, it's like, well, did you read the permission slip? Oh, wait, you wouldn't have because your kids weren't in this class anyways.
0: Let's talk about the much more real issue of Islamophobia, which is part of what you talked about, right? So these parents are claiming that they were exposed, their kids were exposed to you and your views, to they were exposed to the idea that Islam is a religion that's deeply consistent with social justice and promotes social justice. But in truth, the victims of the kind of hatred that they're even sort of claiming that their kids were victimized from is the victims are primarily or often Muslim kids, right? Tell me about the reports that CARE, I know that's one of the main things that CARE does is to showcase Islamophobia and fight against it, to show how it's happening and fight against it. How real is what Muslims are facing in the educational system?
1: So, growing up, I remember there were like maybe two or three pages in a world religions textbook, and that was our limited exposure to Islam. But there were Christmas caroling concerts. We learned about Christianity. We closed for Christmas. And now, for example, a number of school districts close for various religious holidays. In the last 25 years, the Muslim community has partnered with so many interfaith and also people of no faith across, right, churches, synagogues, school districts to say, come learn about us, because we know not only is exposure not endorsement, exposure increases understanding. And we want you to understand who we are. And while we're negotiating whether or not to have a field trip like this, close to 50% of Muslim students report experiencing bullying and religious bias, right, at the hands of their peers and sometimes at the hands of administrators and teachers. And so that's really what we're talking about here, is that this group of families is saying, we don't want you to visit a mosque. And by the way, they did learn about the other religions. They didn't go to every house of worship, because you don't have to. It doesn't require that you've, the First Amendment doesn't require that you visit every house, but that you treat everything equally. So they studied the other religions. So while we're negotiating that, you've got at the same time more than 50% of students who identify as Muslim experiencing bullying. And Sonali, when we zoom out of this, we have to consider that the shooters of the terror attack on the mosque in San Diego were just teenagers, right? And just this week, a third person was indicted in that crime. And I mean, the first two killed themselves, so they weren't indicted. But a young girl in North Carolina, about 17 years old, to the best of my knowledge, was indicted for aiding and abetting. Would things be different if we were more willing to learn about each other and spend time with each other? And
0: Right,
1: not
0: these young kids, if
1: community.
0: they had actually visited a mosque, met Muslims and what Muslims face, might not have ended up doing what they did. And in fact, I understand that some of the kids who actually did go on the field trip spoke to press and reported that it was really quite educational and that they learned a lot and they enjoyed it and nothing was forced on them.
1: That's the contradiction. You have a group of parents who had nothing to do with the field trip and did not have children on the field trip, suing. And then you have a group of students who are saying, this was really valuable. This was of benefit, and we want to speak for ourselves.
0: So when we look at the growing kind of double speak, the Orwellian approach to especially education, isn't it kids who pay the price, not just Muslim kids, but all kids, right? Because kids are being deprived of an education. Literally being exposed to something is step one in learning about it. That is how you educate yourself. You expose yourself to other viewpoints and other cultures and religions and traditions and ethnicities and histories, and learn about them
1: And
0: so
1: make your
0: that
1: own
0: you can
1: decisions.
0: write.
1: Where, like, people have said, well, would you be okay with your family visiting churches or synagogues or temples? And I was like, yes, like, actually, that is really good. Like, I am very familiar with certain Christian beliefs because I grew up learning about them. I understand what the Jewish community experienced because we learned about that, right? So that's how we develop understanding, is through learning, exposure, and then we make our decisions. And I still choose to be a practicing Muslim. Nobody converted in that field trip, by the way, in case anyone is wondering.
0: And if they do convert, so what? Like, it might
1: They weren't
0: be
1: going to
0: that
1: convert
0: if,
1: anyways, if that's
0: right,
1: the case.
0: exactly. And it might be that a person who converts to Islam, their first exposure was in school. And it might be that another kid visits a synagogue and ends up in adulthood or whenever, even in childhood, wanting to convert to Judaism. I mean, that is literally the right. Like, to choose the freedom of religion is a right.
1: Yes. Yes, and making
0: So,
1: informed decisions is a rite of passage as an adult. And so we're learn and then grow and then decide.
0: as you were saying earlier, this is not like, you know, it's just basically, it seems like it's not a serious law. So the point is to provoke, the point is to send a chilling effect on speech and on people to be proud of their heritage. So how will you respond? How are you responding? You are speaking up. You're not allowing yourself to be shut down. How are, you know, organizations like CARE responding to this time of heightened Islamophobia?
1: So in this context, I am speaking out because enough is enough. The week before all of this happened, Senator Ted Cruz named me in one of his Islamophobic witch hunt hearings. And then this happened. And I said, look, let me tell you about who I am and what I do. I have spent the entirety of my career protecting civil rights. What more American thing could I do to prove myself? And so get to know me and work with your local mosque. And so we're speaking out against the lawsuit. It is, of course, against the district, but we want to make sure that our community's objection is heard. You're right, it's not a serious lawsuit. They're hoping to scare districts and teachers. And at best, they're hoping for a settlement, that the district will quietly resolve this and it will go away. And we are concerned about that because we don't want the district to agree to something that will tie the hands of educators and limit the experiences that their students will have. And we are watching for lawsuits like this across the state. In many cases, they are arising in the context of studying about Palestine or advocating for Palestine. And our consistent point is that students need to learn. Educators need academic freedom, and school districts should not cower to litigious people who would attempt to restrict those things.
0: And the reports that we were mentioning earlier, are those all available on CARE's website? And you also suggest that, parents who care about equality be proactive and, use these reports to actually address bullying and Islamophobia in schools, instead of just defending against lawsuits, take the offensive, go on and protect children.
1: I love that, and I agree so much. So all of our reports are available at CAIR.com. That's CAIR.com. You can find reports from across the country, including the California reports there. And for parents of all students, start the conversation at your school. Invite outside speakers. Encourage learning about social justice in all of the ways that you can teach it, including by visiting mosques and engaging with the Muslim community. We are here, we are responsive, and we want to get to a place, Sonali, that I think many of us dream of, where we're not just fighting back consistently, but rather we're building another generation of students who is more open-minded, more curious, and hopefully also more cooperative than what the parents behind this lawsuit would like to see.
0: Zara, wish you the best of luck. Thank you so much for joining us today. My guest has been Zara Bilu, Executive Director of the Council on American Islamic Relations, San Francisco Bay Area office. And I'm Sonali Kohatkar, host and executive producer of Rising Up with Sonali, an independently produced, subscriber-supported program, nationally syndicated to radio stations, free speech TV, and podcast platforms.

0: 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What do immigration, anti-black racism, voting, and democracy have in common? Pretty much everything. An increasing number of people exist in the intersections of race and immigration status, and at best are being deliberately excluded from exercising their democratic rights, or worse, are terrorized, jailed, and deported. But in spite of little to no corporate media coverage of it, people are fighting back, defending themselves, and training others to do so. My guest is Aimé Josiane Twagiru Mukiza, who is a director of training at Midwest Academy, a training institute for progressive organizers. They're also the board co-chair of the National Black Workers Center, a national organization uniting Black workers, unemployed, underemployed, and unemployed, and employed around the country to mobilize and provide resources needed to take on systems of oppression. Welcome to the program, Aimé Josiane.
1: Thank you so much for having me.
0: Let's first talk about yourself. You are one of these people who sits at this intersection, and I understand that you, as a person of Black immigrant origin, have faced a very direct impact to your voting rights. What is your story and how is it representative of so many people who have similar backgrounds to yours?
1: Yeah, so Sonali, like many other immigrants in my generation, I came to the US as a child. My family received asylum here in the late 90s. And in 2012, living in Atlanta, where I currently live, I finally got my citizenship and was able to vote for the first time. And a couple of years before that, I also, became active in the immigrants' rights movement here in Georgia. And so two things really stand out for me. The first is that I always felt, even as a a young adult, that there was something missing in how the immigrants' rights movement talked about Blackness and Black immigrants in particular. I'm from East Africa. I have a lot of friends and community members who are African and Caribbean, and we didn't really hear a lot of stories. Mainstream stories about Black immigrants. And there was also a lot of conversation in the immigrant rights movement, especially in the early 2000s, that pushed this language of criminalization that felt kind of anti-Black. You would hear things like, "Don't target us, we're not the real criminals," or "We're not criminals." And the insinuation for a lot of Black folks was like, well, don't target non-Black immigrants because Black people are really the criminals, right? And it wasn't necessarily condemning criminalization. It was just condemning the criminalization of certain migrants. So I always felt a disconnect in that way. And then when I got my citizenship, because of my name, I'm presuming because of my zip code, I had the experience several times, although my address didn't change, I had the experience of my name not showing up at when I went to vote on election day. And so I got into a habit of voting early because you can often vote from anywhere if you vote early, but that's not accessible to everybody. And I think that the experience of having your name show up wrong, when you're a person like myself who has two first names and a middle name and a last name, none of which are like standard American names, can be really frustrating. And when I did work on elections, supporting folks, to go out to vote in previous elections, I talked to a lot of people who had a similar experience. They would show up on election day, and mostly, Black folks in the part of Atlanta that I live and work in, who would have that experience of like, my name is spelled wrong on the roll, and so I'm being asked to vote provisionally, or my voting location changed. It's been the same voting location for the past, however many years, and all of a sudden it's changed, and I don't have a ride to get to the new location. So I think that, this is a it's a circumstance of being both a Black person in a state like Georgia, and also just being an immigrant in the same context.
0: Right, and Black immigrants have really been left out of the conversation around the, around ICE raids, around federal policing. But what we're seeing unfold now, of course, is coming on the heels of what happened in 2020, which was the response to something that has been happening from the time that, this country had policing, right? And so, what are the ways in which states, especially ones where there have been large Black immigrant populations, like Minnesota, like Maine, where the majority or a significant portion of the immigrant population is from, say, African nations or over the Caribbean or other places where Black immigrants are coming to the U.S. from. What has been the response by immigrant rights groups? How have people worked together? How have folks like you had to remind folks that and remind activists to include Black immigrants in the conversation?
1: Yeah, that's a really great question and really important. So I want to go back a little bit to around the time that I came to the US as a kid. 1999, there was a police murder of a Ghanaian man in New York City, Amadou Diallo. And I didn't know about it at the time, but I think that that story, when I think about the legacies of anti-Black violence in the US, I think about that because this is a Black immigrant man who is being targeted by the police and who was brutalized and murdered. And before we have the conversation about what is happening between ICE and Black immigrants, it's helpful to be grounded in what has been happening between all law enforcement and Black bodies. And one of the pieces that we've been working on with the May Day Strong Solidarity Schools, which we'll talk about in a little bit, is really making sure that people are grounded in a real history of these movements, our movements, and a real history of the United States. And a lot of that history points to a legacy of violence towards Black bodies. And so if we understand that history and that legacy, then it makes sense that in this current political climate, that there is a new emboldened push to target Black migrants, whether they're, like you said, African, Caribbean, whether they're in Minnesota, in New York, in Miami, in Atlanta, in our airports and other workplaces. So I wanted to like name that first because I think that when we talk about the explosion of like violent tactics that we see immigration and customs enforcement use now, we can't separate that from the ways that we've seen violence at the hands of local law enforcement over decades, particularly as it's directed towards Black people. It's almost like Black people have been like the training grounds for the kinds of tactics that are now being deployed against all immigrants, regardless of race. So I wanted to name that and name the importance of like having political education to really ground us before we move into action. Because anti-blackness is really like, the foundation there. But something else that I will talk about is really the incredible ways that, particularly when I think about the Twin Cities and hearing a lot about the organizing that's happened there and having had the opportunity to train with some organizers from the Twin Cities and East African organizers specifically, I think that there has been a really deep investment in bringing African migrants into social movements, whether it's around housing or education, and bringing them into the labor movement, through their memberships at the memberships with unions. And I think that it's that kind of work and that kind of organization over the past several decades that has led to the kinds of responses that we saw when ICE descended upon the Twin Cities, that folks were organized because they had built one, they had built organization. A number of people were already part of organizations. And so when ICE was, at their kids' school, targeting them at their workplaces, they belonged to an organization that was prepared to respond, and they had relationships with other organizations that were ready to move and act in solidarity
0: Right.
1: with them. And so that also stands out to me. And the goal of many organizers right now is like, how do we make sure that we can build that kind of organization across the country, particularly as we continue to see Black migrants being targeted.
0: Let's talk about these solidarity schools that were organized around the country earlier this year and are now going to also be offered in terms of trainings for people around Labor Day. Tell me about the trainings you've been involved in, what they look like, and what they're training people to do.
1: Yeah, so I've had the privilege of helping to work with organizers from across the country to pull together a curriculum that folks are using to run trainings over the next 2 weeks connected to Labor Day. I think we're hoping to get hundreds of trainings and get over 1,000 people trained up in skills around like how do you organize nonviolent direct action tactics in this moment to prepare your groups to connect to respond to violence that might be coming and descending upon you, both like physical threats that might be expected from vigilantes, but also how do you prepare yourselves to respond to the political violence of voter suppression and voter intimidation?
0: And preventing the things that maybe have been happening to you from happening, although I don't know if that
1: Absolutely,
0: can be, I mean,
1: absolutely. How do you
0: right, I mean,
1: do that?
0: right.
1: There are a number of really great organizations that really specialize on things like election suppression. How do we respond to it? How do we train people to like notice it on election day and coach voters to not give up their rights, to make alternative plans, and then to also respond after the election, because a lot of what we are anticipating right now is some of that, voter intimidation, some of that, vigilante violence. But what also happens very commonly in places like Georgia is what I described earlier, right? People just being purged from the voting rolls, not having a backup plan for how they're going to get to a second polling site because their initial site has changed, things like that. So our training does, and for Labor Day, we really want to encourage people to like get trained up on like how do you do that? How do you anticipate the kinds of scenarios that might show up on election day, and then prepare yourself to respond to that. And we're really encouraging people to think about how to do that, not as individuals, but in a collective. So if you're not already part of an organization, how do you find an organization that is doing that in your area, so that you're making a plan, and you're developing, those scenarios, not in isolation, but with other people who are also concerned and who and pull your skills and resources together. And then we also have to think about, how we even got here. So the Solidarity Schools also do a lot of good political education, and I've been really lucky to work with folks who know a lot about multiracial, multi-sector movement histories, and are able to point to examples of like how did people do this in the 70s? How did Black folks and Brown folks and Asian migrants like work in solidarity with each other in the 70s in order to address some of the issues of that day, which are not too different from what we're seeing today. That political education is very grounding, and it also helps people make sense of what's happening right now. The reality is that we are experiencing racial capitalism. We are experiencing a concentration of wealth and political power, which is a characteristic of fascism, and it's important that people understand what that is and develop the skills to be able to research and assess that. So another module that I'm really excited for people to, get their hands on is one that's all about how do you research the corporations that are, benefiting from the suppression of people's political voice, that are benefiting from the exploitation of workers, that are benefiting from the surveillance that is leading to our people being put into cages and being deported to places where they have, we don't have the social networks and support systems that they have here. And it's important that we do that research and we understand how beyond the election, we're also able to launch the kinds of campaigns and build the kinds of coalitions that allow us to hold those corporate and political actors accountable over the next several years.
0: Right.
1: So I'm excited for that, and so far, folks can go on our website. We just had our
0: This is for
1: training
0: Midwest
1: actually.
0: Academy.
1: This is maydaystrong.org.
0: All right. Okay.
1: Yes, so Midwest Academy is one of the partners for maydaystrong.org. And so folks can go to maydaystrong.org, and they can sign up to host a training if they're interested. We have a curriculum that we can share with folks. We have some organizers that can help you plan your own solidarity school. And then you can also go on there and see a map of where solidarity schools are planned, and sign up to join one if you're not able to plan one yourself.
0: Well, I want to thank you so much for joining us today, and we'll post links to those to that website from our website as well. Thank you for being with us, Aimee Josiane.
1: Thank you so much for having me. I really appreciate it.
0: My guest has been Aimee Josiane Twagiru Mukiza, who is Director of Training at Midwest Academy and the Board Co-Chair of the National Black Workers Center. 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
2: Here's your Curry Coast weather picture from KCIW LP and the National Weather Service. Tonight, partly cloudy with patchy fog and a low around 58. Winds this evening will be calm. Tomorrow, sunny with patchy fog and a high near 63. And then tomorrow night, expect patchy fog and a low around 58 under partly cloudy skies. 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I'm Pete Lutz.
3: There's a certain risk aversion that happens. And so how do we create more of a culture of risk-taking that enables us to pursue our curiosity more?
4: This is Choose to be Curious, a show all about curiosity. We talk about research and theory, but mostly, it's conversations about how curiosity shows up in work and life. I'm your host, Lynn Borden. Welcome. Come, choose to be curious with us. How often do you look up a word just to be sure it actually means what you think it means? I find myself inclined to do this with some frequency. I have to say, it does not disappoint. Even when it turns out I'm actually right about the definition, I usually learn something anyway, which, you know, is pretty fabulous. So there I was looking up trammel with, I realized, trample very much in mind, as in if I were to trammel something, I'd be crushing it in a thorough and rather thoughtless manner. But no, trammel means to restrict, prevent, impede, enmesh. Because, dear listeners, a trammel, the noun, is a multi-layered fishing net designed so those little fishies enter through a layer of large mesh, only to be tangled in a looser middle layer of smaller mesh and caught in a pocket of their own making as they try to push through the final larger layer on the far side. So I learned something, and oh, the poetry of it all. I was checking my vocabulary because I'd come across a marvelous line about untrammeled curiosity in efforts to cultivate habits of thought and expression essential for self-government, as undertaken at Yale's Center for Civic Thought. Now entering its second year, the center's dedicated to encouraging thoughtful public discourse and civically responsible intellectual life in a rising generation of students, faculty, citizens, and leaders. It's hosting small conversations designed to help students practice disagreement, curiosity, and thinking without the pressure to perform. So I was already primed for curiosity, but this idea of being captive in the loop of our own making stuck with me, a vivid image of what happens when we swim along mindlessly, maybe with the crowd, neither heeding nor challenging where the waters are taking us. Stephanie Almeida Nevin is a lecturer in political science and the executive director of the Yale Center for Civic Thought. The center's approach to civic education prioritizes small, rigorous conversations rooted in place, deepened by reading, and linked to practical expertise. So, what does it take to keep curiosity untrammeled? And what might that offer our civic dialogue and larger society? I'm delighted to have Stephanie Almeida Nevin of the Yale Center for Civic Thought join me today from New Haven. So welcome, Stephanie.
5: Thank you so much for having me. It's
3: I'm thrilled to be having this conversation and excited to be talking with you.
4: Likewise. And congratulations on having the center's first year under your belt. It looks like it was a terrific start.
3: Yes, it was a really rich and exciting year for us with a lot of new initiatives being launched and many, many wonderful conversations.
4: Well, I'm excited for what's coming next. And I have to tell you, I was so struck at this idea that you begin with helping students practice disagreement. Because I think we think, oh my gosh, who's not good at disagreeing with people, especially now? But that's not what you mean, is it?
3: It's not. And practicing disagreement is one way of thinking about it. I think about the work of the center as really creating spaces and more opportunities for students who don't know what they think or think that they know what they think to be in conversation with each other and to have that be a space where it is okay to not know what you think and to not feel held to a particular stance or point of view. I think a lot of times other institutions or centers or places, sometimes we're so concerned about, well, how do we get people who disagree to just talk to each other? And that's really important work. Sometimes, though, people don't actually really know what their disagreement is about or even know if they disagree or know what they think about something. And so I'm really interested in trying to foster spaces and communities where students can be free and uncomfortable in that discomfort of figuring out what they think with other people without worrying they'll offend someone or that they'll say the wrong thing or that they'll be immediately boxed into one point of view or another. So it's really just taking students, but also we bring in faculty, staff, practitioners, all sorts of people in a room together who inevitably, I mean, we all disagree about so many things. So it's really getting back to how do we have a conversation, whether it's a shared text, a shared question, a shared problem in the world that we inevitably, on some level, probably disagree about because we don't all have the same values and perspectives and experiences, right? But sometimes I think we trammel ourselves to borrow
4: from this is my new favorite word.
3: Your word. Or we sort of restrict ourselves because it can be scary and uncomfortable to admit that you don't know and to figure out things in real time and to think with other people. And sometimes it is really easy to just hear something and assume you know where somebody else is coming from, right? Or attach a whole set of beliefs and to whatever it is they're saying when maybe they're just trying out an idea. So we're really interested in creating spaces where students can experiment more with their ideas.
4: Yeah, that helps build out this idea of thinking without the pressure to perform. And I think those of us a little removed from the academy may not fully appreciate how acute that pressure is for students, I think, and maybe for faculty as well, that there's just a certain way you're supposed to show up. And what I hear you saying is, well, we're trying to create a place and space that allows for that sort of collective inquiry. Like we're all in these questions together, and that's a good thing. That's harder than it sounds.
3: Yes. I think that's exactly right. I guess to link it back to, or to link curiosity with education in a more theoretical way. I mean, you might think it's obvious, oh, you know, education and schools, they're all about curiosity and pursuing your curiosity, right? But I think there's this other side in way we think about education, which is also really good and important and positive, but it's that it's about, you know, making yourself better, making the world better, right? Achieving a certain vision that you have for yourself or for the world. And that is obviously a really important function of education and a big motivator, but it's also a rather instrumental view. And sometimes that gets a little bit in the way of feeling free to really pursue your curiosity, you know, even if it means risking not getting the A or not being perfect, not being polished, or deviating a bit from, you know, the practical solution to the problem in the world that you're trying to tackle, right? The way I think about it in my sort of research work is the ways in which these competing ideas around education can sometimes get in the way of each other. And you need to have a kind of balance. And I think increasingly we sort of see students very focused on sort of the end point, whether it's, you know, this particular career. And there is this pressure to perform, I think, you know, trends with social media and feeling like I could be recorded at any moment. I have to be polished all the time, right? That all these factors make it so that, yes, I do think students are sometimes fearful of saying the wrong thing or of just at a place like Yale, not, you know, being smart or something in what they're saying, you know, 100% of the time. And so

0: you miss out, I think, on something that's really fundamentally human and important, right? I think curiosity is this fundamentally this kind of organic desire that we have to exercise our innate capacities for reason and for creativity. And if we're not following that, then we're not getting to exercise that desire, and you risk kind of moving through the world in a more thoughtless way, I think, which has real consequences for, you know, our relationships and certainly for our civic life too.
1: Yeah. Somewhere in your literature, you had this wonderful turn of phrase about the center, not so much a place as a community, and a community held together by curiosity.
0: Yeah.
1: And I thought, what a lovely way to, you know, I'm a little biased, but what a lovely way to think about this. And I'm wondering what some of the features of that community are. What holds people together while they're in this questioning mode?
0: I think that raises an important distinction, which is that untrammeled doesn't necessarily mean totally undisciplined or without any kind of structure. So it's not the case that it's just, you know, a bunch of curious students coming together to talk about anything, right?
1: It's not a free-for-all.
0: You know, you can think about curiosity as something you're pursuing as an individual, right? As a kind of individual virtue or practice. But yeah, how do you do that collectively, right? How do you create those kinds of spaces? And so we have a few things that we do. We take a sort of liberal arts approach to civic education. We're very inspired by the seminar format, the kind of traditional college seminar where people are kind of gathered together in a room around text, right? And a shared question. So what's holding people together is yes, their curiosity, but also their curiosity about a particular question, about a particular text. We try to root that curiosity both in the question and in the text. We can talk about also in place, also in practice, so that we're not just necessarily talking about really abstract things without, you know, thinking about the real world constraints, talking to people who are practicing politics in the real world, thinking about the actual place where we live, right? The physical space where we live. And so all of those features, I think, are really important to grounding conversations and to holding the community together. The Center for Civic Thought is a community, but I really think of it more almost like a kind of ecosystem or network of lots of different communities and groups. We have all sorts of different reading groups, all sorts of different seminars, a sort of fellowship program, but it's really a kind of ecosystem, if you will, rather than one fixed community. And then all those different communities, though, have something shared, a text, and a question, and then a commitment to showing up in the space in a certain way.
1: There's a lot of discipline involved in what you're doing. Like, you are really trying to build habits of thought and expression and engagement. And you have a couple that are quite lovely.
0: Yeah, so that's right. So one of the signature events that we do is called the Guest Seminar. That's a 90-minute session. It's organized around a question, usually a big, maybe even provocative question. And you might think, okay, I want to bring people in conversation around a question. You could stage a debate. You could be trying to have different views in the room. But again, we're really inspired by a kind of classroom liberal arts seminar setting. So what that means is we're not interested in just having people debate on a stage, but actually having everyone who shows up introduce themselves and be prepared to really participate in the conversation, to come to the event having read a shared text in advance. And that means that we cap attendance. So we have to picture 25 to 30 participants sitting in a big circle, having come together because they're interested in that particular question and in hearing the thoughts of our guest, but more importantly, in hearing each other's thoughts.
1: This is Choose to be Curious. I'm your host, Lynn Borton. My guest today is Stephanie Almeida-Nevin, Executive Director of the Yale Center for Civic Thought.
0: So we purposely don't call our guests speakers, right? We invite someone into the space, and the event is structured so that after sort of some ground setting and introductions and all of that, so we all know who's in the room, there's a moderated conversation between the faculty member and the guest for the first part. For

0: few minutes. And that helps to just get some initial ideas on the table. We sort of hear their perspective. But then they're actually asked to be quiet. So that's the distinctive feature of this event where how eminent the guest is, we actually ask them to step back and listen while the other participants in the room have a conversation about the question in the reading and what they just heard and what they're thinking about. And certainly the first few times we tried this, it's a bit shocking because I think especially, you know, in a university, people are really used to a kind of traditional question and answer format, right? So I'm here to show up and listen to the person talk. And then as an individual, I might get my question in or not, and I'll listen, but you're not really there to talk about the idea together in that way. And to ask each other about the issue and the topic. And so we sort of decenter the guest a bit.
1: Yes, yes.
0: But I think in a way that's also really fascinating for them because they get to hear how their ideas are being received and discussed. And so that goes on for, you know, 15 to 20 minutes. And only after that do we then invite the guests back into the conversation. And at that point, they have the opportunity to sort of react to what they've just heard and to ask questions of their own. It continues as an open discussion from there.
1: Can I just ask a question?
0: Yeah.
1: How do they respond to that? Because for some of those people who are kind of accustomed to sort of holding forth, this has got to feel pretty foreign. And I'm wondering if there's anything that you've observed or that they've shared with you about what that's like for them.
0: Yeah, yeah. We do a lot of preparation ahead of time. So we prepare them that this is what they can expect. But I think it's still hard in the moment because of course your impulse, especially if you're hearing people respond to what you've just said, is to yourself want to then jump in and clarify or say something.
1: Right.
0: But I think everyone has a lot of fun with it. I mean, we've only ever gotten positive feedback and people have really enjoyed the experience, I think, because it really does, I think, challenge everybody in the room to listen in a way that we don't always tend to do naturally in certain environments, right? It can be, again, about that performance of, I want to get my point in, or, you know, I'm, and that's from both the students and the guests, right? And
1: right.
0: So how do you reorient the conversation to really be a shared inquiry where the person's expertise is incredibly valuable and important and like central to the conversation, right? And yet it's not a situation where they're just kind of there to say their piece and answer questions and everyone moves on from that, right? The point is to really be in conversation together and see where it goes.
1: It's a great model. And I do think that there's something about having to sit there for 15 or 20 minutes with your mouth buttoned, just listening. That's quite profound, actually. We don't do that, right? We react, we respond, we defend, whatever.
0: We did have at least one guest who misunderstood and they thought we must mean they physically leave the room. And we said, no.
1: No.
0: You stay, please listen, and then you'll respond and engage. But
1: the whole point is to hear what people are
0: saying. Yeah, exactly.
1: Wow. I love that. I love that. Then you have this sort of flip side. Another one of the things that you encourage is internal dialogue. Mm. And I thought, wow, here's a curiosity practice. What do I actually think? How do I think about this? Can you describe what it's like for people who step into those internal dialogues who maybe haven't done quite that same thing before?
0: Yeah. This is a practice we encourage that students pursue even in writing. I think writing can be a really helpful way, and literally writing a dialogue can be a helpful way of trying to encourage yourself to really think with yourself. And what that looks like is, again, sometimes, especially in academic settings, we're really used to, you know, we're making an argument. And sure, we're going to, you know, have that dialogue of thinking, well, someone might disagree with me in this way or that way, and what are my counter arguments and this and that. But I think that's fundamentally different from a kind of dialogue that is much more unsettled. And you don't actually necessarily know that the argument is going to be settled. Mm-hmm. You don't know exactly what it is you think. You're not trying to drive a particular point. You're not sort of taking other positions. just to ultimately take them down, but you're really allowing yourself to sit with the doubts and uncertainties that you might have, and to really explore in depth the nuances of a particular question or problem.
1: I think it's very powerful. And I don't know that it was in this context, but somewhere there was a sample of the kinds of questions one might ask about what's a belief you hold that most people would disagree with. And I thought, huh, I want to sit down with that question and think that through and think about what my answer is or isn't and why I came to that place. And I think that's a discipline, when applied to oneself, seems like it would be then easier to apply externally, and vice versa, right? That they strengthen one another.
0: Exactly. Yeah. And I think having that internal dialogue with yourself helps you not sort of box yourself into an unthinking sort of, I already know what I think, I have my position, but to really challenge yourself, why is it that I think what I think, right? What are the fundamental questions or values or fears that are motivating me in the positions that I have, right? And how might those be different from others in the world who hold different positions? And I think helping ourselves see the ways in which we're actually really complicated, right? And our beliefs are complicated and conflicting, and our wants and our desires. And, you know, then I think helps us also extend that grace to others, right? Yeah. And it helps us have a little bit more humility too about where we stand on certain things.
1: Yeah. Yeah. I collect what I call curiosity practices, ways large and small that people bring curiosity into their lives. I feel certain that there are curiosity practices that come from the Center for Civic Thought, and I'm wondering if you have any in mind that the rest of us could use.
0: Yeah. I mean, I think one seems really obvious maybe, but just always asking why and extra time. Right. So continuing to ask questions and to kind of allow yourself to reserve judgment and to just keep following the questions and allowing them to open more and more questions. Yeah. Inviting yourself into that kind of internal dialogue. So not only seeking it out with others, but creating space to do that yourself. And I guess I would link that to my own. This is more of a personal practice. I am going to teach a course on called The Politics of Solitude this fall. But I would add, I mean, as much as the center is about creating these communities, right, these networks of shared inquiry, I do think it's important to find time for solitude, and especially in an age where I think a lot of times our curiosity can get really, I keep coming back to trammeled, but
1: it's kind of sticky,
0: but over guided or constrained in ways by, you know, the algorithms that we're surrounded by, mm-hmm. by the, you know, our devices, which are always telling us sort of where to put our curiosity. Oh, you might like this song. Oh, you might want this video. Oh, you might want to watch this thing. And so creating space for you to be alone with yourself, to both cultivate that dialogue with yourself, but to also just be present in the world and see where curiosity takes you, you know, away from those influences and away from even other influences. I think that's really important. So I would add solitude as an important curiosity practice.
1: Beautiful. I love it. I love it. Wow. Okay. Great practices. So before I let you go, I have my big jar of wannabe analogies. Are you game?
0: I'm ready.
1: Okay. Okay. So actual jar. I have slips of paper in here with random words on them. I'm going to take one out for you, one for me, and one for our listeners. And we're going to make an analogy to curiosity with whatever is on here. Okay. Yours is a pizza. How is curiosity like pizza? This is a great New Haven word, I just have to say.
0: This is perfect.
1: mine is coaster, and I have one for our listeners. So do you want to give it a shot, or should I go first?
0: I'll let you go first.
1: Okay. How is curiosity like a coaster? My husband's a big fan of coasters. We have them everywhere in the house because you can put down a glass that's in Washington, D.C., going to be sweaty and dripping all over things. And the coaster catches whatever is dripping off of your drink. And I think curiosity is like that. It catches whatever is dripping off of other stuff. And, it can be sort of a repository for it and a way of harvesting things that might otherwise not seem useful. That's how curiosity is like a coaster. How is it like pizza?
0: I mean, I'm tempted to say, although I don't know how specific it is to pizza, that I think I'm just thinking a lot about the idea of curiosity as something that we enjoy as individuals and we share with others.
1: Nice.
0: And the ways in which, you can order a pizza for yourself that you really love, and yet there is something really special that happens when you're able to do that in community with others and try different toppings that you might not otherwise try or different versions. So I'm gonna go with that.
1: I love it. I love it. Pizza as the food of curiosity choice. That's great. And listeners, yours is trail. How is curiosity like a trail? Let me know. Facebook, Instagram, blue sky, hashtag analogy. Well, Stephanie, this has really been delightful. Thank you so much.
0: Thank you. So much fun. Really great to chat.

0: You've been listening to Choose to be Curious. I'm your host, Lynn Borton. Thank you for joining us here today. You can find all my shows at choosetobecurious.com. I hope you'll follow me here, there, and on Facebook, Instagram, and Blue Sky, all at Choose to be Curious, where you can share your trail analogy, hashtag analogy. Many thanks to my delightful, hopeful guest, Stephanie Almeida-Nevin. Links to her and the Yale Center for Civic Thought on my website. Thanks, too, to Sean Ballack for our theme music. This is Tuck and Point by One Such Village via Blue Dot Sessions. I hope you'll join us again next time. And until then, choose to be curious.
1: I mean, the only other thing I would say is I do think trust is really important. I just wouldn't want to mislead that it's as simple as just creating the right structures. There is a really fundamental need for trust, I think, which is something that's really hard to cultivate, but really important to cultivate, especially now. And that relates to all that, the risk-taking, right? What it means to collectively take risks in pursuing your curiosity.

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4: Welcome to another episode of Health Matters with PA Lynn Szabo. I'm Heather, and what are we going to talk about today, Lynn?
5: I think there's some shifts in the community about chronic pain management, and I don't really want to address those directly, but I want to bring around the concept of a chronic pain toolkit and how people should manage their chronic pain, because it's going to be less and less that the doctor's in charge of it and more that the patient's in charge of it. And
4: wait, like we get to write our own prescriptions?
5: No, not that much.
4: not that much in charge?
5: But the things that somebody does to manage their chronic pain is going to be more patient-driven and less provider-driven. There'll still be a role for a provider for prescriptions and things, but they're not going to be the focus anymore like they were. And so in particular, chronic pain treatment is no longer opiate-based.
4: Oh.
5: So that surprises people.
4: Wait, like long-term chronic pain?
5: Mm-hmm.
4: Okay.
5: Like there's no indication for, let's say if somebody has osteoarthritis, let's say it's specifically in their neck, that opioids are no longer indicated for that pain problem.
4: But isn't it kind of dangerous to take opioids for a chronic pain management?
5: Yeah, it is. And a lot of people got given them. Like 10 years ago, it was a different world. It was like, we have to treat people's pain. And now, where as providers, we still believe that we need to treat people's pain, but we have 10 other ways we can do it. And so we're going to do it the safest way, the one that makes the most sense. And for people whose receptors in their brain are conditioned to needing an opioid stimulus in order to feel like they're not in pain anymore. So, so what that is kind of treating chronic pain that's due to absence of opioid with opioid. We're not in that circle anymore. And that's going to frustrate a lot of people.
4: Yeah, I bet it will.
5: So there's going to be more medications, other medications like antidepressants and anti-seizure drugs. But the majority of chronic pain modalities are going to be patient-driven. So if somebody has a chronic pain problem, then what they need is, like any problem in life, you need to kind of get your resources together and make sure you have plenty of resources to address what is a big problem for people. It can really change the way their life is. And so when I'm sitting in the exam room and I'm talking about this, I'm saying, look, here's your chronic pain kit. Okay. These are the resources that you can use to to control or manage your pain. There's like 20 things. Do you see that only three of them I'm involved in?
4: Oh.
5: That's what I mean.
4: Okay.
5: It's a huge, big change. So at any one time, a patient's going to be, you know, they probably internalize it in their brain, but you could write it down. But any one time, you're going to say, I'm going to use combinations of this, this, and this. And it's not going to be a focus on one pill.
4: Okay.
5: So I don't think patients get this, although I've been talking about this for like 15 years. It's not the news they want.
4: It's really not. And we've talked about a little bit about this too, about that I have chronic pain. Mm-hmm. I've tried genital neuralgia and then I have a severe knee injury. But I was never managed chronically with opioids ever.
5: Right. So I don't know the timing of all that, but 10 or 15 years ago, what we were hearing, they stopped all the appointments in the open door system for an entire day, and they put all the providers in one room and they had speakers. And what they hammered home was people shouldn't be in pain. You have to give them pain medicine. It has to be opioids. Don't,
4: oh my gosh.
5: Don't mess with them.
4: Is that part of the Sackler? I had no idea.
5: Yeah,
4: that was
5: part of the marketing. Okay. I'm certain that it had something to do with the marketing of OxyContin at the time.
4: Oh, wow.
5: And there were a lot of providers in the open door system sitting there going, I'm not doing that. That's where the pain, just as an interesting aside, you know, the pain scale? And the thought that it's like the fifth vital sign or something like that.
4: It never made sense to me.
5: The medical assistants and the nurses are always, her pain's at a six. You know, that's like in one ear and out the other as far as I'm concerned. Because how can you know that's true? And how can you understand that? You know, what does a six mean?
4: Right. I've never understood the pain scale, to be honest with you.
5: Yeah. So
4: I can function or I can't function.
5: That
4: it
5: was
4: hurts
5: part,
4: really bad, but I can still stand
5: that
4: up.
5: Showed up with the Sacklers. That was part of the OxyContin thing.
4: Oh.
5: So, but it's still there and it's still a billable point. So you have to get a certain number of patients, have to have record in the chart that their pain was addressed in that manner, which is not at all a good manner to address pain. Some people are at an eight and they're entirely functional. Some people are at a two and they're falling apart. So for me, it's meaningless and I ignore it 100% of the time. So this is going to be really hard on people who previously were only using opioids because their experience of pain in their brain has changed and it's changed in a permanent way. And they're going to feel pain more intensely because of the changes the opioids provided, and they're going to be more likely to see opioids as the only solution for their pain. And what they don't get is, so you take an OxyContin, and then what happens 4 hours later? Oh, you take an OxyContin, and then what happens 4 hours later? So maybe it works, but it's so limiting, you know. Maybe you got to take your OxyContin 3 hours later because it's starting to not work as well, or you got to have a higher dose, or you have to have a more sustained dose. And then we have people going to the streets for pain meds.
4: Wow. So is that physical addiction, or is that you're changing
5: the
4: structure of your brain
5: pain...
4: Well, that was loud.
5: Yeah.
4: Changing the structure of your brain to where pain feels more intense.
5: Pain feels more intense. So we used to say if somebody was taking, that people could take chronic narcotics and not, quote unquote, be addicted. But they do get addicted. They get physiologically addicted, and then after a while they get psychologically addicted.
4: Okay, so it's like a dual...
5: Yeah.
4: A dual addiction.
5: Yeah. We're 100%, we were marketed to at the time. It's like, I don't know, 15 or 20 years ago. And, you know, we were telling people what the drug company wanted us to tell them. Not everybody. There were some providers who never bought into it. but there were some that bought into it in a big way.
4: Well, I know when I had my knee surgery, and they did all of that work on it, and I was non-weight-bearing for 6 to 8 months and couldn't walk for over a year and had to learn to do that again, I was given the largest bottle of OxyContin I've ever seen in my life.
5: Right.
4: And it was supposed to last me for 3 months from healing from the surgery, but it had no effect on me. I might as well have eaten Pez. I was in so much pain from that. Right. It was so uncomfortable. I was throwing up. And the OxyContins did nothing for me. So when I did my follow-up surgery, I actually gave them back and was just like, you prescribed me Pez. What is this stuff? Right. I'd never heard of it before.
5: Right.
4: He laughed in my face and was just like, you could sell those on the street. And I was like 25 then. So this was 25, 30 years ago.
5: Right.
4: I
5: think the mistake there is, so chronic pain is anything that lasts over, well, it depends who you ask, but anything that lasts over, let's say, 6 to 8 weeks.
4: Okay.
5: So you actually did have a chronic pain problem. You had acute on chronic. And what they needed to do was give you more than one tool to deal with it. And so what I'm seeing, not having reviewed.
4: That's exactly what he did. He sent me home with this ice chest thing that circulated cold water over the top of my knee, and I didn't take pain medication anymore after that. That was efficient.
5: Exactly. But I think somebody with a chronic pain problem needs like 20 of those. I mean, not necessarily that specific item, but 20 different ways of looking at it. And some of them, most of them are not provider involved, and most of them are difficult to do for somebody in chronic pain, and they get written off like immediately. Like, that's not going to do anything. Like, oftentimes people say, I had this pain problem. I went to the ER and they didn't do anything for me. And I'll say, well, I'm looking at your discharge summary and they prescribed you ibuprofen and Tylenol. Those are pain medicines.
4: Yes, they are. And they're very effective.
5: And they are very effective. And you can't say that's nothing, especially if you haven't tried it.
4: Yeah.
5: And you also can't take more than what's prescribed and think somehow it's going to work better, because it's not. Oftentimes people will tell us that they're allergic to Tylenol and they want Vicodin, but Vicodin's got
4: Tylenol in it,
5: Tylenol
4: right?
5: Tylenol in it. So, we're rolling our eyes. Or during the time people on Medi-Cal could only get Vicodin if they were allergic to Tylenol with codeine. And so the whole town was like simultaneously allergic to Tylenol with codeine. And then they cut the Vicodin out and people had to circle back around and say, well, I don't know how that got on my chart. It's like the thought is we've never seen that, people saying this before, but there's a bunch of ruses that are pretty common. But people, that only reflects back that the desperation that people are in, I think.
4: Yeah,
5: that,
4: pain sucks.
5: Yeah, they're really trying to manipulate the situation. So chronic pain toolkit is something a patient needs to sit down with their primary care person and try and maximize their resources. It is a long, involved conversation, usually makes people angry. And it oftentimes doesn't happen because, remember, you have an average of about 7.5 minutes in the room with them.
4: Man.
5: So it's really hard to, well, I usually write it on, this is your toolkit, I usually write it on table paper, and they usually tear it off and take it home. Although some of them reject it outright, and one is the opioid.
4: It would make sense when you're in pain and you're that frustrated and you can't function and keep your job and take care of yourself and your house and your kids.
5: Right.
4: And you think there's this magic pill that will solve it. But
5: right.
4: It doesn't solve it.
5: It doesn't solve it. It oftentimes leads to more problems. And to bypass, if you had a big problem in life, like you were going to build a house, do you really think you're going to do the whole house with just a hammer?
4: No.
5: That means you don't have nails, you don't have lumber, you don't have concrete, you don't have a ladder.
4: Yeah, no electricity.
5: Yeah, it's kind of ridiculous.
4: There's no cable.
5: Exactly. And actually, not to be, this is another digression, but you can get 30% out of placebo. And better is better. So,
4: better is better, whether it's a bath or it's lighting a candle and saying a prayer. I agree 100%.
5: So these are some things that could be in a chronic pain kit. So non-steroidal anti-inflammatories, that's our friend ibuprofen. Remember, ibuprofen equals naproxen equals oh God, there's another one I'm forgetting.
4: Motrin.
5: Motrin, Advil. They're all the same. Pick one and dose appropriately. So a lot of people will, with non-steroidal anti-inflammatories, you really have to take them a grown-up dose at a regular period of time. And these are all calculated out scientifically. So if you take 100 milligrams, which is a baby dose, you know, is an infant dose, and you take it, you know, every other day, and it's not helping your pain.
4: That's why.
5: Because you're trying to accomplish something with homeopathy, and that doesn't usually work super well. So get on adult doses and therapeutically dosed appropriately. Tylenol, which is also known as acetaminophen, that's important. But with both of these categories of drugs, you can take too much. So if you are taking the recommended dose at the recommended time and it's still not helping you, the answer is not to take more. Because that's going to take your liver out in the case of Tylenol. It's going to take your kidneys out in the case of non-steroidal anti-inflammatories. So at this point, you have to be looking through your toolkit with the intent of using maybe two or three things for any particular pain presentation.
4: What is the... Because I try rarely to ever take Tylenol because I'm afraid of the liver toxicity thing. What is the safe manner to do both ibuprofen and acetaminophen? What is it, 6 hours you take this one and 4 hours you take this
5: one? You probably ought to ask your provider about that. But in general, otherwise healthy person who's got good liver, good kidneys, they can take 600 milligrams of ibuprofen 3 times a day. So 3 times within 24 hours. And then Tylenol at the same time, because they're two different drugs, you can take 1,000 milligrams 3 times a day.
4: So you don't have to stagger them?
5: No, you don't. That is the most you can take. But each pill that's bought over the counter is like a mini M&M. Okay? So you're looking down at your hand and you're seeing a lot of M&Ms. But remember, there are a lot of mini M&Ms.
4: Okay. So if it's prescribed to you, so if you have a prescription, those ones are stronger than the ones we buy over the counter, correct? The one, like one pill of a prescription.
5: Yeah,
4: like
5: a prescription is usually stronger than the ones over the counter.
4: Okay, so just be very careful what you're doing.
5: Right, and that's a good point, because I kind of think that the way medicine in general is going, they're going to put the responsibility more on the patient. Like some meds aren't going to be covered, and they're going to have to be dosing per their doctor, and not necessarily, they're using their mini M&Ms the way their doctor directs, not necessarily the way the bottle does.
4: Okay.
5: And then rest is an important one. Heat and ice. I prefer ice because heat makes you feel better in the moment, but kind of kicks the can down the road, so you feel worse in the long run. So ice is like 3 minutes of going, why do I have an ice pack on my neck? Like, this is a stupid idea. But, after 3 minutes, it kind of eases up. Topicals like lidocaine patches, diclofenac gel, which goes by the brand name Voltaren, but also over-the-counter topicals like Bengay, Tiger Balm, and for the Native community, the elders, especially of frosty arthritis, get a lot of benefit out of wormwood. Okay. And they always know somebody that makes good wormwood. You know, somebody's niece makes especially good wormwood. And so topicals like that. You know, this might be a good point to talk about topicals like that have THC in them or CBD.
4: Yeah.
5: Topicals. That's kind of a medicine doesn't really have the data that they need to give their blessing to it for the most part. Most of the doctors who go along with it because they don't think it's going to hurt somebody. But here's a way it could hurt somebody. If somebody also maybe gets 30 Vicodin a month and according to the clinic protocol gets urine sock screens, we usually do them about every 3 months. If that THC shows up in a tox screen at a federally funded clinic, then most providers will see that as a reason to stop the opioid.
4: Is that so they don't lose their license or their funding, their federal funding?
5: Yeah. It's,
4: okay.
5: It's because it's
4: for legal reasons.
5: Against the law on a federal level.
4: Gotcha.
5: And so that becomes a huge problem because it doesn't move out of, you know, the byproducts don't move out of the urine very quickly. Okay. So I think it takes like a month
4: and
5: to get rid of it.
4: Even using it topically, those creams, you're going to absorb it into your system?
5: I do.
4: Okay.
5: Mm-hmm. You'll get enough. Those urine toxins are really, really sensitive and specific. And so mostly what patients do is all of a sudden they can't pee and they want to take the cup home. You are fooling nobody.
4: Yeah.
5: You're fooling nobody. So, you know.
4: It's just nice try, though.
5: Be mindful of that. I mean, people really like it and they do feel better, you know, and it will help them with sleep and stuff. But there's a lot of downside to those products, not necessarily topicals, but also gummies and stuff. So be mindful there's a give and take there.
4: Okay.
5: Exercise. Now,
4: how do you exercise when you have chronic pain?
5: Well, the endorphins kick in after a while.
4: So force of will to get yourself up moving till you get endorphins kicking in.
5: Right. And there's different forms of exercise that maybe that person with, you know, chronic knee pain is not a jazzercise kind of person.
4: So if we're just looking for the endorphins in exercise, that
5: exactly.
4: would count sex, right?
5: They're amazing. And you know, you could go to the pool. If you're saying, look, my knees really hurt and that's why I can't walk around the track or something, then I would say, let me tell you about Wednesday night. It's UIHS only night, and it's free to go do your workout there.
4: The pool's amazing. My mom was severely disabled and had physical chronic pain. She had Charcot-Marie tooth, so her feet would break when she walked. Uh-huh. She had really bad arthritis, and she loved the pool. Just spending 20 or 30 minutes in the pool where she could move without pain changed her outlook. It affected her mental state, her ability to communicate. I think that's something that we often overlook, being able to move without pain.
5: Right. And I saw something on Facebook recently where somebody was saying my doctor didn't give me anything for pain. They told me to do yoga. Yoga's amazing for pain for the same reason. Same partial reason, you get the endorphins going. The pool is like a cold pack, too.
4: Oh,
5: you get endorphins in it.
4: That's true.
5: To my feeling, it's a little on the cold side, and that always makes my joints happier. So do not diss yoga.
4: Gotcha.
5: Yeah. Yoga, for my recent operation, and, you know, my whole, because I have pain in my foot from my surgery, but I also in moving around through the world differently, yoga has been like amazing for me.
4: Yeah, that year spent on crutches caused permanent nerve damage in my shoulder, which still doesn't hurt as bad as my knee does. But move differently, you're going to affect different parts of your body.
5: And I'm using yoga mostly for sleep. So good quality sleep is important for pain control.
4: That's true.
5: Yeah. So people don't really think of that. When you're in pain, it's hard to sleep, and then you get grouchy and frustrated, but sleep can really help. So if somebody has sleep apnea, have that tended to. If somebody is not using good sleep hygiene, which I don't, but, you know, I watch Grey's Anatomy all night and kind of doze in and out of it, but you know, be mindful of good sleep hygiene because sleep is a treatment for pain. All of these are, and nobody's going to use any one of them. They're going at any particular time. They're going to be using 3 to 4 of them.
4: That's true.
5: Yeah, and then chronic pain groups can be helpful. There's some probably going on at Del Norte Community Health Center. You have to get with the right group of people and a good facilitator.
4: Okay.
5: But they talk a little bit about journaling, which I think is helpful for some people. Would not work for me. But maybe I shouldn't be, you know, it's not my toolkit, I'll say. And also prayer. Prayer can be very helpful for the right person.
4: Yes, yeah. I agree.
5: Yeah. Distraction. So for me, it's like at nighttime when I'm sitting in bed and I'm hurting and I'm frustrated, getting up and taking a warm shower. So that's distraction is super helpful. Some people, And then there's a whole bunch of other things that we could do as providers. We can provide muscle relaxers, which mostly just make people sleepy, except for baclofen. Baclofen, it actually is more of a therapeutic, especially for nerve pain. Baclofen is helpful. And let's see, what else? There's certain anti-seizure medicines that help, especially with nerve pain.
4: Yeah, that's what I took, was the seizure medication and a blood pressure medication to stop it pressuring on the nerve.
5: Yeah, can be super helpful. Now, does that mean when the first day you take the pill and you're still hurting 10 minutes later that that's not working?
4: No.
5: No, that means you be patient and you get up to a therapeutic dose and you work on it for a time and see how it goes.
4: But I think there also has to be a realistic expectation too, when you have chronic pain, that's yours now.
5: Yeah.
4: That's just yours. The right. Same way anybody else has to deal with depression or other types of mental illness or anything else, you have to find ways to accept that not every day you're going to feel 100%.
5: Right.
4: Even with your therapeutic doses of non-opioids.
5: And then you choose how you want to get through that day, even when it's crappy.
4: I never understood the opioid thing anyway. We would never look at a three-year-old and put them on OxyContin because they were in a car accident and they are bruised.
5: Right.
4: We don't do that to children, yet as adults, we expect if we have tooth pain or we cut our finger or if we break our leg or any of those other things that we should exist without any discomfort whatsoever. And yet we don't have that expectation for a 10-year-old or an 8-year-old. Right. They got into the same
5: car
4: accident as you.
5: Or even somebody else.
4: Yeah. But God forbid we experience all of the sensations our body has.
5: Right.
4: And again, I live with chronic pain, and I've been in that position where I was at work and I just decided that I would rather be dead than to live another day like this.
5: Right.
4: And then recognizing that wasn't appropriate and calling my doctor and going in and finding those
5: help things.
4: But again, opioids was never, thank God, ever looked at as a way of managing my chronic pain.
5: Right. Well, there's also a lot of other things like anti-seizure medicine. We talked about physical therapy, which is kind of in the yoga category, TENS unit.
4: Oh, I love those.
5: Surgery, antidepressants, Suboxone, which a lot of people are going to get switched to. So they help the brain's need to feel that specific opioid molecule without actually, downsides of, like, say, overdosing.
4: Oh, cool. That's cool.
5: Yeah. Acupuncture and acupressure, which are not very available up here, but are super helpful. So chronic pain tools are personalized. They're always changing. At any one time, the patient should have a mental list or maybe written on the refrigerator on a piece of paper and go, okay, today feels not so great. I'm going to do these four things. I'm headed for the pool. Losing weight, super important. And you might say, how are you going to lose weight when you can't exercise? Well, you got to exercise. I'm sorry. It makes you hurt.
4: Yeah. You have to keep moving or you're going to lose the ability to move, and it makes the pain worse.
5: Right. And endorphins are actually a lovely thing. They really are.
4: Yeah.
5: So you're going to have to work closely with your provider, and each chronic pain visit is going to have to be about something else besides refilling my oxys or refilling my Vicodin. You're not going to get it like you have in the past, and you have to... I have a lot of people approach me at parties and social stuff, and mostly they want to tell me how nobody understands their suffering and how all the doctors in town suck. Well, medicine is going to remind you have the tools to take care of this problem yourself for the most part. And we can help in a very limited way, but we're not going to be the whole story.
4: That makes perfect sense to me.
5: Yeah. And I think a lot of people are going to be thrown for a loop. They're going to feel really abandoned and angry. And I think some of that anger is justified because they got put on meds that
4: made their pain worse.
5: Yeah, that made their long-term life full of more agony.
4: Yeah.
5: And now there's like a generation of people going through whose brains are really messed up with regard to opioids. And it is extremely sad, but there's some tough love is coming down. So
4: Wow.
5: Nobody can bail to a pain management practice and get refills like they used to. It's not going to work.
4: Yeah, when I was sent to the pain management in Eureka to see Dr. I'm going to say his name wrong, Dr. Jaworski. I remember he did injections into my neck.
5: Right, that's
4: and then
5: what they do.
4: For my knee, right, there was cortisone.
5: Right.
4: And then there were Synvisks, right? And then just wait until it's completely shot and absolutely unfunctionable.
5: Right.
4: And then get a knee replacement.
5: Right.
4: I mean, there's other options other than the opioids, which thank God I wasn't.
5: So chronic pain practices do not prescribe opioids anymore. And so people are going to be shocked to find that out.
4: Oh yeah.
5: And also Dr. Jaworski, a wonderful guy, was working out of Mad River, which is a hospital at risk from Trump's big ugly bill.
4: So
5: here we are in rural community needing these resources more than ever and having them threatened. But that might be the talk for next week.
4: Yeah, I think we do need to prepare and understand what it is that's going to take place as new bills are passed and our society takes this shift and whether or not we want to take that shift and what we can do to stand up to it.
5: Yeah, the whole shift is more patient personal responsibility and patience to them that feels like they've been abandoned. It's really hard, but it's coming.
4: Wow.
5: So...
4: Well, that was lovely. Thanks, Lynn, for leaving us on a depressing note.
5: Yeah, I know. Votes matter, folks. Votes matter.
4: They really do. Oh. Okay. Well, thank you for joining us today, Lynn. This was a very interesting topic.
5: Yeah.
4: If you'd like to listen to this episode again or any episode of Health Matters, you can always go to the KFUG YouTube channel and select the playlist and scroll through and find the topic that you want to hear again. Thank you very much. I'll see you next week.
5: Thanks.
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8: Welcome to the Deep Dive Radio Show. And we've got a great show for you today. We're going to dive in right now. It's just the deep dive this week. You cannot, absolutely cannot miss this episode. Thanks for listening. Let's get to it. The NSA wants access to every AI model. Their history says we should be terrified. Now, here's what's going on. The NSA, or National Security Agency, says it wants to access every major AI model on the commercial market. Now, that doesn't mean, for the record, that the NSA is going to get all of our private ChatGPT conversations or whatever. It also doesn't mean that AI suddenly gives this agency unlimited legal authority to spy on all of us. But combined with NSA's existing surveillance databases, their interception systems, hacking capabilities, and secret intelligence authorities, advanced AI could make population-scale surveillance way easier and much faster, super cheap, and far more powerful than anything that Edward Snowden revealed to all of us over a decade ago. The NSA would no longer basically need human analysts to read the world's communications. It would have machines capable of translating, summarizing, connecting, categorizing, and searching all of this communication automatically. This should concern everybody. And so, today, we're going to examine what the NSA is actually requesting, what artificial intelligence could add to its current surveillance capabilities, and why the agency's own history gives us very little reason to accept promises of restraint without actual safeguards that we can enforce. We're also going to discuss the NSA's collection of Americans' communications, its attempt to preserve access to encryption, the alleged RSA arrangement, and if you don't know about this, this is rather concerning. Obviously, we're going to talk about Snowden a little bit, the leaking of government cyber weapons, and actually why the Vault 7 disclosures on WikiLeaks matter, even though that was the CIA. So, let's dive in and talk about what the NSA actually wants here, because according to NextGov, NSA Deputy Director Tim Kosiba told an Intelligence and National Security conference, quote, "We want access to all the models and we're going to take advantage of that," end quote. Now, that term access is important. The article doesn't establish for the record that the NSA will receive private customer prompts or direct access to databases of every AI company. Access could mean using a model through a company-controlled government service. It could also mean installing a specialized version inside of a classified environment, and it could even also mean receiving early access to unreleased models for security testing. A June executive order created a voluntary program, and I've talked about this in past segments, basically allowing developers to provide certain frontier models to the government for up to 30 days before releasing it essentially to trusted partners or even the world. The stated purpose of that executive order is to test whether advanced models have dangerous cyber capabilities, including the ability to discover and exploit software vulnerabilities. That, for the record, is a very legitimate national security concern for the United States. The NSA is already reportedly experimenting with advanced Anthropic models to test American military networks and examine networks that are connected to China, Russia, North Korea, and Iran. AI could help defenders find vulnerabilities before hostile governments or criminals exploit them. But the NSA's ambition appears much broader than testing one model for defensive purposes. It wants access to all models, per that quote from their deputy director. A related White House memorandum directs intelligence and defense agencies to build, quote, deep proactive partnerships, end quote, with AI companies, basically remove barriers to rapid adoption, and make the most advanced models broadly available to national security personnel. The U.S. government is therefore creating the foundation for AI to become a general purpose intelligence capability across its intelligence apparatus. This, for the record, is where civil liberties dangers begin. So let's talk about what AI adds to surveillance. And I've done past segments on this, but from an NSA perspective, this is really interesting because the NSA already possesses an enormous amount of signals intelligence, or SIGINT. A historic limitation was never simply the ability to collect information. One of the limitations was the human labor required to understand it. So imagine millions of intercepted emails and calls and messages, documents, photographs, location records, and network events essentially arriving every day in hundreds of languages from around the world. Collecting that information is the first problem, but making sense of it is another one. So think about it. An advanced AI could potentially do a ton of things for essentially the NSA. And here are the things that, as I was thinking it through and putting together my notes, this is what I think it can do. And I may be missing things here, but when I was thinking through this, it can translate communications almost instantly, transcribe telephone calls and voice messages, recognize people and objects and locations and photographs and videos, summarize years of communication, construct relationships and association maps of those relationships and to other entities. It can identify recurring behaviors, aka pattern recognition. If somebody's somewhere at, like, you know, every Tuesday at 7 o'clock, it's going to get that. It can combine information from different databases. It can search by meaning rather than exact keywords. AI is very good at that. It can also generate psychological and behavioral profiles. It can detect political or religious, romantic, medical, and even financial relationships. It can write intelligence reports automatically, and it can also recommend who should be investigated next. And so, to be clear, that does not mean every model can perform every task super accurately today. What it means is that frontier models are steadily reducing the amount of time, money, energy, and expertise required to actually perform these tasks. And so the result here could be a fundamental change in surveillance. Instead of collecting information about a particular suspect, the government could collect vast amounts of information and then ask AI to find people who resemble a suspect. So instead of searching for a known terrorist's telephone number, for example, the analyst could ask an AI, who sounds increasingly radical? Who has expressed hostility towards the government? Who communicates with foreign activists? Who visited, you know, same locations as somebody that is under investigation? Who is discussing protests or immigration enforcement or military operations, reproductive health care, or even government corruption? AI could literally generate answers for all of this in seconds. And to be fair, some of these answers could be wrong. Some would be based possibly on things like sarcasm or journalism that's ingested, academic research, political speech that would be considered lawful under the U.S. Constitution. But once a person is placed into an intelligence report or watch list, an algorithm mistake can become a government suspicion that follows that person for years. And quite frankly, I hope I'm not going to be in that database after doing this segment. So let's talk about what surveilling everybody, quote unquote, really actually means. Because when we hear that term, oh, we're going to surveil everyone, we often imagine a government employee that is kind of just listening to every phone call that we make. But that's not necessary anymore. Modern mass surveillance means building systems that can reconstruct almost everybody's life whenever the government becomes interested in them. Your information can sit very quietly in a database until an AI system connects it to someone or somewhere or something that, you know, authorities consider suspicious. You know, if you're related to a bank robber, maybe you get pulled in if that bank robber's on the run. So AI transforms stored data into knowledge that is easily searchable. And think about it this way, because a telephone record could become a relationship. Right? A location record becomes an association with somebody. A collection of messages could potentially be identified as an ideology, or a photograph as evidence of attendance somewhere. You buy something, that could be predicted intention. A group of individual lawful behaviors then becomes a risk score. That is why connecting advanced AI into intelligence is insanely consequential. The government does not literally have to monitor every single American continuously. It only needs the capability to investigate anyone retroactively and automatically and at a scale we've never seen before. This is population-level surveillance, and that's what we're talking about here. So

specific statutory authorization or even meaningful congressional oversight. And then there's Project Minaret. Between 1967 and 1973, the NSA used watch lists supplied by other government agencies to intercept communications involving Americans. The targets included civil rights leaders, anti-war activists, journalists, and other people selected because of their political activities. Names associated with the program reportedly include Martin Luther King Jr., Joan Baez, the singer, Jane Fonda, the actress, famously going to Vietnam to pose with the Viet Cong, and Dr. Benjamin Spock, no relation to Star Trek. The NSA produced approximately 3,900 reports involving Americans. The reports were distributed through special procedures that concealed the NSA's involvement because officials understood how politically and legally sensitive this particular program was. This is the first lesson from history. A surveillance system created for foreign intelligence can be redirected internally towards domestic political activity. And so that's a huge issue. And then there's the Clipper chip. In the 1990s, the NSA helped develop the Clipper chip. This is an encryption system promoted by the Clinton administration. It was supposed to provide secure communications while placing decryption keys into government escrow. With legal authorization, the government could recover the keys and then read encrypted conversations. The proposal was described as voluntary, but the government could use its procurement, standards, and export powers to essentially encourage adoption. Clipper ultimately failed because of the intense opposition from technologists, civil liberties advocates, and the industry itself. Researchers also identified weaknesses in its access mechanisms, but the underlying idea here really never went away. People may use encryption provided the government retains a way inside. And I've done past segments on not just the U.S. government, but multiple governments around the world, including the United Kingdom, that are trying to gain backdoors into encryption. Famously, the San Bernardino shooter and the FBI went to Apple to try and have Apple break its encryption. Apple said no. That's what we are talking about here. They want backdoors into everything. And on top of it, the NSA had warrantless post 9/11 surveillance. After September 11, President Bush secretly authorized surveillance outside of the traditional FISA process. That's the Foreign Intelligence Surveillance Act. The president's surveillance program, portions of which became known as Stellar Wind, involved collecting and analyzing communications and metadata without the individualized court orders Americans had been told the government actually needs. This program, for the record, remained secret for years, and once again, emergency national security claims were used to create extraordinary surveillance authorities before the public or most members of Congress even understood what was happening. And that brings us to Edward Snowden, because in 2013, documents provided by Edward Snowden revealed the extent of modern NSA surveillance at that time. The NSA operated a bulk telephone records program under Section 215 of the Patriot Act. It collected records on an enormous scale, including records involving people who were not suspected of crimes. The Privacy and Civil Liberties Oversight Board later concluded that the program lacked a viable legal foundation, threatened privacy and civil liberties, and had only limited value. After reviewing classified evidence, the board said it had not identified a single case in which the program made a concrete difference in the outcome of a counter-terrorist investigation. The Snowden disclosures also exposed PRISM, now officially described as a downstream collection and upstream surveillance. Under Section 702, the government targeted non-Americans reasonably believed to be outside the United States. Communication obtained from internet companies and from parts of the internet backbone was essentially the name of the game here. So the government does not need an individual probable cause warrant for any foreign target, but Americans communicate with people outside of the United States. Their messages can therefore be collected incidentally. The government can then search basically certain Section 702 repositories using American names, email addresses, and other identifiers under rules that have essentially just changed over time. This has frequently been called the quote-unquote backdoor search problem.
The official privacy board acknowledged that the absolute number of Americans communicating

0: indicated acquired through incidental collection could be considerable. Now add in advanced AI to everything that I just said, and think about it. An analyst may no longer need to search for one exact American email address. Depending on the systems and the rules put in place, AI could make it possible to search concepts, behaviors, relationships, beliefs, emotional states, or inferred intentions across vast collections of data. Existing surveillance law was not written for this capability, and the U.S. government is vastly behind on data security and privacy laws, as is a lot of the world. And so let's talk about the weakening of encryption standards, because this has been a big push in the United States. The Snowden documents also raised evidence that the NSA worked to undermine encryption systems through a classified effort basically known as Bull Run. Now, one of the most damaging controversies involved dual elliptic curve deterministic random bit generation, or dual ECDRBG. Now, let me explain this and break this down for the non-nerds in the audience here. This was a cryptographic random number generator standardized by NIST, the National Institute of Standards and Technology. Security researchers warned that its mathematical construction could allow somebody possessing secret information to predict its output and potentially undermine the encryption it was protecting. Reuters reported that the NSA paid security company RSA $10 million as part of an agreement that included making this type of encryption the default random number generator in RSA's widely used BeSafe software. RSA denied knowingly weakening its products, so the payment's purpose and the company's intent should not be, for the record, presented as conclusively proven here. But what is established is that RSA made dual ECDRBG the default, later advised customers to stop using it, and NIST ultimately removed the algorithm from its recommendations. But this episode, for the record, severely damages the trust in American encryption products and government security standards. In other words, if NIST were to come out with something else, would we really want to adopt it? It also demonstrated the NSA's fundamental conflict of interest here, because one part of the agency is responsible for protecting American information systems, but the other part benefits when communications remain vulnerable to their interception. And when the surveillance mission wins that argument, all of our security loses. And think about it this way too, and we're seeing this with flock cameras, but surveillance powers are also abused by people. Surveillance systems are not operated by like perfectly disciplined institutions. They're operated by humans. And NSA personnel have been caught using intelligence systems to monitor romantic partners, former partners, and people that they've met socially. These incidents became informally associated with a term known as love int or love intelligence. One analyst reportedly monitored telephone numbers associated with several women over a period of years. Another employee reportedly searched numbers belonging to people she met socially to determine whether they were quote unquote shady. These incidents, for the record, do not prove that like every NSA employee is corrupt. We're not getting hyperbolic here, but they prove that internal rules and professional training don't necessarily eliminate misuse with those that have that kind of intent. And so when AI makes surveillance easier, as we are seeing in flock cameras, it makes personal, political, or even discriminatory misuse way faster and vastly more scalable. And so that is a huge issue. But I want to talk about the shadow brokers and Eternal Blue, because the NSA has also developed or retired powerful software exploits. A group known as the shadow brokers leaked a collection of tools attributed to the NSA, including the Eternal Blue exploit. Now, criminals later incorporated Eternal Blue into the WannaCry ransomware outbreak, which disrupted hospitals, businesses, governments, and individuals around the world. Microsoft said the exploits used in WannaCry had been stolen from the NSA. The company compared the loss of government cyber weapons to having Tomahawk missiles stolen. This history matters because the advanced AI models discussed in the NextGov article that I was cribbing part of this from can increasingly help find and exploit software vulnerabilities. And if the NSA develops AI-assisted offensive capabilities and those tools or models or prompts or techniques are stolen, those consequences are not going to be confined to intelligence operations. Most likely, criminals and hostile governments could essentially inherit all of the work that the NSA just did with that advanced AI. And Vault 7, as I mentioned at the intro here, was the CIA, but this actually still matters because this involved the CIA, not the NSA. And beginning in 2017, WikiLeaks published a massive collection of stolen CIA cyber materials. The disclosed capabilities involved compromising smartphones, computers, and internet-connected televisions. The Justice Department described it as the largest data breach in CIA history. The government said the disclosure damaged intelligence operations and cost the CIA hundreds of millions of dollars. And so Vault 7 is incredibly relevant here because, quite frankly, there's the bigger point at stake that it proves. The government cannot guarantee control over surveillance and cyber weapons that it creates at any real permanent level. Basically, an insider like Edward Snowden stole an enormous amount of CIA tools, and Shadow Brokers was not Snowden as far as we know. The Shadow Brokers obtained these tools that were associated with the NSA, and once those capabilities escape, they can be copied and studied and broken down and modified and used by just people that were never supposed to have them. AI could make those escape capabilities just way easier to understand and deploy because the criminals can use AI to interpret, break it down, and improve on the cyber weapons. And so let's talk about why human oversight just simply isn't enough here, because the White House's National Security AI Memorandum says AI must not be used for unauthorized or unlawful surveillance. The NSA deputy director I mentioned earlier also said humans will double-check and triple-check model outputs for legal compliance. That might sound reassuring as a promise, but it's clearly not sufficient. Human review becomes less meaningful as machine output increases, meaning the humans cannot keep up, because if an AI produces 10 reports, a person has to carefully inspect them. But when it produces 10,000 reports, summaries, targets, associations, everything, it's a rubber stamp on the human side. We saw that at the beginning of the Iran war when essentially the US bombed a school full of Iranian children. An old version, a rather old intelligence fed into an AI, identified that building incorrectly as a government facility, and it was 10 years ago, but it had since been converted into a school. So analysts can also develop automation bias on top of this. You know, that is, for the record, the tendency to accept the machine's conclusion because the system appears sophisticated, objective, and authoritative. And studies have shown that a Google search AI output is simply taken as gospel by most people out there. That's where we get Iran, where somebody just said, yeah, go fire, go fire, go fire. So that human interaction becomes moot. AI models can invent facts. They can misunderstand context, they can exaggerate connections, and they can replace, or rather reproduce, biases in their data. A model may not understand the difference between researching an extremist movement and actually joining it, right? It can confuse proximity with association. It can interpret anger as some kind of intent. When we know we get angry, that doesn't mean we're going to burn something down. It may convert just dissent that is lawful under the Constitution into an indicator of threat. And placing a human at the end of that pipeline to basically click yes or no does not just magically make this fair or constitutional. And so the danger is not that an AI model will independently decide to spy on, you know, every single American out there. The danger here is that the most powerful SIGINT or signals intelligence agency in the world will connect frontier AI to vast surveillance systems that we, the public, cannot see. And they're going to use legal interpretations, possibly, that the public, meaning you and I, just simply don't know, or put it inside classified information that can operate for years before they're actually exposed, a la an Edward Snowden type person. You know, we've already watched the NSA collect telegrams without warrants. I just talked about that. We've watched it monitor civil rights and anti-war activists over time. We've watched the government attempt to preserve access to encrypted communications by weakening our encryption. And we've seen warrantless surveillance programs remain hidden from the public for years. We've watched bulk telephone records collected with little demonstrable value. We've seen American communication become accessible through foreign intelligence systems. We've watched employees of the government misuse surveillance tools for their own personal reasons. We've watched government cyber weapons escape and damage the civilian world. And now, the same institution that says it wants access to every advanced AI model it can obtain wants access to. So the question here in my mind really isn't whether the NSA can identify legitimate national security reasons for using AI. It absolutely can. There's no doubt about that whatsoever. The question here is whether defensive benefits justify creating an intelligence architecture capable of making everyone's communications and relationships and movements and beliefs an instant search. History tells us that surveillance powers expand. History tells us that secret programs drift beyond their original justification. History tells us that oversight frequently arrives after the abuse. And history tells us that capabilities built for foreign adversaries have a remarkable habit of reaching ordinary Americans, you and me. AI does not give the NSA the legal authority to surveil everybody, but it may give the NSA the practical ability to do it. This is why rules, warrants, audits, transparency, and enforceable technological boundaries must come before deployment, not after the next whistleblower, the next Edward Snowden, reveals what the government has already built.
1: And thank you so much for tuning in this week. It was another fun show, and I think we covered a lot of really good stuff, and I hope you guys enjoyed it as much as I did. It was a really good time, and I hope you keep tuning in. Thank you very much for listening to the Deep Dive Radio Show here with Nick Espinoza. And if you have any comments, suggestions, questions, absolutely anything, once again, you can find me on Facebook and Twitter at Nick A ESP. Again, that's Nick A ESP. And you can always send an email to questions@securityfanatics.com. Don't be shy. I love the feedback. We've been having a great time with the show. And as always, stay safe and stay online, everyone. Thanks for listening.

0: KCIW reminds you that September is National Disaster Preparedness Month. So how prepared are you for the next disaster? They come in all shapes and sizes, from wildfires to flooding, earthquakes to tsunamis, hurricanes to tornadoes, and oftentimes they'll hit without a lot of warning. So do you have a plan in place? Well, Cascadia Strong Radio has some tips. Imagine you're at home when the room suddenly begins to shake. Dishes rattle, a picture falls from the wall. The floor moves beneath your feet. What do you do? Remember this. Drop, cover, hold on. Drop to your hands and knees before the shaking knocks you down. Cover your head and neck, and if possible, get underneath a sturdy table or desk. If there isn't one nearby, move away from windows and cover your head and neck with your arms, and then hold on until the shaking stops. And here's something important. Don't run outside while the building is shaking. Falling glass, bricks, trees, and power lines can make the area more dangerous. So after the shaking stops, check yourself and the people around you. Be prepared for aftershocks and expect some normal services may not be available. You don't have to predict an earthquake to prepare for one. Drop, cover, and hold on. 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
3: Barnaby Druthers, Réveillon, Part 2. 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
4: The bungalow near Lake Pontchartrain was alive with fellowship and good cheer in the hours past midnight in December. They were celebrating Réveillon, and with each course, one guest was welcome to share their story. Those in attendance were Dan and Nicole from Albuquerque, Seth from St. Paul, the hosts Jack and Veronica, and Bailiwick, Harper Thorne, Mrs. Kipling, and Barnaby Druthers. Nicole and Mrs. Kipling had already shared their stories, and the hosts Jack and Veronica served the next course.
5: While we enjoy the creme fraiche and chives, I wonder which one of our party will tell the next story.
6: I believe our next storyteller is our hostess, Veronica.
5: Pray tell, Miss Thorne, how did you come to that conclusion?
6: Because she's standing and waiting patiently for us to stop talking?
5: In that case, we shall remain silent. Veronica, the floor is yours.
7: Mrs. Garber's Garden. Eliza Garber could taste the difference between the one tomato she successfully grew in a pot last year and the produce purchased at the local grocery store. Now that it was spring, she was determined to expand on her success by planting a garden in the backyard. The backyard served little purpose now that their son had grown and moved away. The time was ripe for something new.
8: This is the year for my backyard garden, Ed.
9: What's that, Liza?
7: He had heard what she said, but the question bought a little time.
8: Time for my garden. I bought you some new yard gloves and a shovel at Harry's Hardware. I thought you'd like that.
9: Well, if the weather is up for it.
8: They said sunny all day.
7: She remained still in front of the window, looking out at the backyard and imagining her beautiful garden of the future with vibrant green vines and enormous red tomatoes. Edgar was not in the middle of watching a program or reading a book or doing anything in particular, so he was not in a position to say that he just wanted to finish something. With little fanfare, he grabbed the tools and stepped onto the back porch and surveyed the scene.
9: Where do you want your garden?
8: The backyard.
9: The whole backyard?
8: Oh, let's start here in this corner. I'll put the kettle on.
7: By the time the kettle whistled, Edgar returned inside.
8: He's not ready yet.
9: There's something in the ground. Seems like a big rock. Don't think you could plant there.
7: She shook her head with a smile. She knew his tactics, so she looked in the backyard herself. But much to her surprise, a solid object was beneath the dirt and seemed unsuitable for her garden.
8: Let's consider that corner taken. Start on the other end.
9: Might as well wait until after tea.
7: That afternoon, he dug some more, this time in the other corner of the backyard. Once again, Mr. Garber struck something solid, and he informed his beloved of the obstruction. Once again, Mrs. Garber tested his credulity, and once again she agreed there was something solid underneath. They both agreed it was entirely unusual, but despite Edgar's suggestion, it did not mean they should abandon the garden concept altogether. Together, they dug deeper and tried to unearth what they expected to be a large stone.
9: I think it's a dinosaur. Those are dinosaur bones.
8: Here in our backyard.
9: It wasn't our backyard back then. It wasn't going to Harry's when it died.
8: I don't believe it. Let's try digging over there.
7: He did as she asked, and sure enough, more of the creature was found.
8: There's got to be some part of the backyard without a dinosaur.
7: She said it as if it were a command more than a wish. Digging, however, did not make her command a reality. Every square foot in her backyard possessed a piece of the remains of a giant prehistoric creature.
8: What kind of dinosaur is it? I don't recognize it.
9: I'm not an expert. Maybe it's new.
8: A new dinosaur? No such thing, Ed.
9: New to us. Maybe new to science. Might explain a lot of things.
8: Like what?
9: Like a lot of things that scientists don't know yet about dinosaurs. This could be the answer they're looking for. The dinosaur without a name.
8: What do you want to call it? Spot? Rusty?
9: I mean, it doesn't have an official dinosaur name like Tyrannosaurus.
8: You know, we could name it after ourselves. How about Barbosaurus? Well, why not? We found it. It's in our yard. We just need to spread the word around. I'll call Elsa.
9: When people find out about the Garbosaurus, we'll be interviewed on the news. Get our name in the paper, at least. They might even send someone from Lincoln.
8: There'd be lots of tourists coming after that, I bet. Everyone will be walking through our backyard to take a selfie.
9: Guess we could sell tickets, Liz. $2 a ticket. $5 if they want to take a photo.
8: We'd have to get a large tarp to cover the yard. You just know they'll be sending drones over the house and take photos without paying.
9: We'll probably have to build a fence, too, so they didn't take photos from the neighbors. You know, the Albertsons could sell their tickets for $1 and undercut us.
8: Someone would have to be home at all times, too. People will be showing up day and night.
9: Unless we hired someone. Maybe Johnny could help. Make it a family business.
8: That would be nice to see him more often.
9: But he might not want to give up his pediatrics practice over this.
8: Don't forget, someone might try to steal the bones if we're not around. That could happen too. probably big business, stolen dinosaur bones.
9: So we'd have to get some security measures in place. Security cameras, alarms, that sort of thing.
8: So to summarize, all we need to do now that we have a dinosaur in the backyard is to build a fence, set up security cameras and alarms, buy a tarp, hire a security guard, and someone to sell tickets. We'd also have to set up an LLC or corporation too. Wouldn't want to deal with that whole tax and liability issue. Then we could let everyone know about the Garbosaurus.
9: What if they tried to take our land with some sort of eminent domain? Would they? My God, Liz, if they don't steal the dinosaur, they could steal our land with the dinosaur in it. We'd be in court for years.
7: They sat in silence as the idea of a Garbosaurus loomed over them, a problem larger than the dinosaur itself.
9: The roots of a tomato plant can grow in 1 foot of soil, and there are some points where we could plant around the dinosaur.
7: She considered the new information seriously, and soon the two devised a plan of planting seeds around the dinosaur. From above, the garden design might look unusual, as if it were in the shape of the outline of some strange creature buried in the yard. But if anyone were standing in the backyard, all Eliza would have to say about the method of planting was to say,
8: "You know, Ed."
7: And that would be a sufficient answer for everyone who bothered to ask. But since the people in her backyard were not tourists, strangers, scientists, or government officials, but only her invited friends, no one asked about the design of the garden. But they did ask about the enormous and extremely tasty red tomatoes she served from her garden. To a person, they would comment about how wonderful the tomato was. Eliza Garber's reply was always the same.
8: "We can call it our Tomatosaurus, won't we, Ed?"
7: Ed Garber would look up from his paper and say,
9: "Yes, dear."
7: And he returned to his paper while enjoying some tea in peace and quiet.

0: A wonderful story, Veronica.
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0: But look, Dan from Albuquerque is standing.
1: Let us remain attentive and hear the story he wishes to share.
2: Schnitzel. They appeared one morning in early October, bright colors dotting the landscape like flowers that suddenly blossomed after evening rain. Driven into the ground on every public plot of grass were red, white, and blue signs supporting one candidate for office. There were two versions of similarly designed signs. One said, "Had enough? Jim Schnitzel for city clerk, write-in candidate." One said, "Why trust them? Trust Jim Schnitzel for city clerk, write-in candidate." Only one sign differed from the rest, for it displayed a bright yellow sticker on the top that said, "Sensible Jim agrees with you." The community finally had something to talk about. The city clerk position was not a particularly political function, but every 2 years the community chose between two candidates from opposing political parties. The victor of the election functioned in the capacity of city clerk until the next election. No one who ever held the role ever made the news, either local or national, or even bothered to make a speech on any topic, although it was said that the incumbent did hold an internal meeting with the staff in June, saying that due to budget cuts, the office would now only provide a less expensive brand of coffee, and anyone who wanted a name brand coffee would have to purchase it on their own at their own expense. In line at the post office, one citizen mentioned to another they believed in throwing all the bums out. They had had enough, and would vote for Jim Schnitzel because he was sensible. There were general sounds of agreement from others in line, and soon the word spread. Some citizens liked Jim Schnitzel's view on taxes. After all, Jim Schnitzel agreed with them. Some citizens liked Jim Schnitzel's view on the social safety net. After all, Jim Schnitzel agreed with them. The function of city clerk dealt with record keeping, birth, death, marriage certificates, and city permits, and never strayed even close to the line of any hot-button political topics, but everyone to a person believed Jim Schnitzel agreed with them. How could a sensible candidate not agree with them anyway? The local newspaper picked up the story of the political upstart bucking the system. The reporter discovered that no Jim Schnitzel lived within city limits, a fact learned through city records at the clerk's office, and the expose ran on a Friday. By Sunday, the article was dismissed when it was not vociferously argued against. After all, the phrase, "Why trust them?" included the press. The citizens trusted Jim Schnitzel. The angry turn against the media was noticed by the anchor of a local news station who was acting in capacity of the moderator for one debate between the two candidates for mayor. City clerk candidates never had debates, but the candidates for mayor did, and during the debate, the moderator defiantly yelled, "You two aren't saying anything that makes sense. No wonder why everyone is giving up on the two parties and voting for something new. That's why I'm voting for Jim Schnitzel. At least he's sensible." And he stormed off defiantly to thunderous applause, while the mayoral candidates remained stunned at their podiums. Jim Schnitzel won during a recount after the polls had closed, and the community was proud of themselves for making a difference. The incoming mayor requested a meeting with the new city clerk, but every time it came up, word was sent that Jim Schnitzel didn't have time for meetings. He was busy serving the needs of the people, which endeared him further to the public. The city clerk's office functioned well under the new leadership, and the staff remained close-lipped about the topic, especially when their lips were busy sipping name-brand coffees that were now back in the office budget. There were no complaints against the city clerk's office during his term in office, which meant in 2 years, posters supporting Jim Schnitzel arrived on cue. Jim Schnitzel did not file any paperwork to run as the incumbent. Someone said it was because he didn't believe in paperwork, which is ironic for a city clerk, but that answer was generally accepted. Some believed Jim Schnitzel was the ultimate political outsider and demonstrated that by running as a write-in candidate while being an incumbent. His margin of victory was substantial. Jim Schnitzel was so popular after 4 years in office that in the next election he ran unopposed as a write-in candidate, and there was talk of a groundswell of support for a run for mayor the next time around. 8 years from now, you may not be able to have a meeting with Governor Jim Schnitzel, but that's because he'll be too busy serving the needs of the people. But you can rest assured that sensible Jim agrees with you. You can trust Jim Schnitzel.
1: Well done, Dan.
3: There's some fine storytellers in Albuquerque, aren't there?
0: Seth from Minnesota is standing now.
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3: Arthur Temple's Morgue. The smooth white Bristol board was illuminated by a solitary desk lamp while the rest of the household slept. After returning early from the third shift at the warehouse, Arthur Temple sharpened his pencils in silence at the dining room table. He defined himself as an artist, a definition unassociated with any income or creative output. Now in his 50s, Arthur resolved to finally create a meaningful work of art. As the tip of the HB pencil touched the paper, he was transported back to his parents' home in 1984. The unfinished basement featured a small, serviceable rug underneath a comfortable work chair, a record player with an assortment of vinyl records, and a professional drafting table, perfectly angled for the aspiring young artist. Directly behind the table was a bureau with three drawers filled with comics, while the surrounding walls were aligned by metal shelving units holding books on every conceivable topic. Most importantly, there was solitude and silence. His imagination was unencumbered by the distractions of television or companionship. The basement was his sanctuary, his creative space, and his morgue. Before the internet, artists relied on personal collections of reference material, which insiders called a morgue. Need to know how to draw a steam train? Check the morgue. What did St. Louis look like? Check the morgue. Arthur's morgue consisted of the books in the basement arranged on the shelves by size and shape, rather than content or author's name. The search through the reference material was an additional wellspring of inspiration, for he often chanced upon a new idea while looking for something else. The teenage Arthur Temple was a prolific artist. Shy and unassuming, Arthur spent most of his free time alone. The private high school he attended failed to provide opportunities for social interaction, and there were no books in the morgue that adequately addressed the topic. Arthur poured his loneliness, passion, and every part of his soul that screamed to be set free onto the accepting paper on his drafting table. Yet for all his pencil drawings, inked illustrations, and watercolor masterpieces, he was never satisfied with his creations. He believed he had failed to produce a worthwhile piece of art, and he needed greater life experience to have something truly meaningful to communicate. Going to college out of state meant leaving his artistic sanctuary, but his social skills improved. His art was a useful conversation starter, and through trial and error, with far more errors than he cared to recall, going out to dinner or the movies on a Saturday night was more likely than staying in the dorm to draw. When the semester was over, he sold most of his valuable comics for date money. The following year, he sold the rest. His post-college years were busy and work sapped most of his energy, but what remained was used in pursuit of relationships, and one relationship took hold. They spent hours talking about movies, TV shows, and they went to dinner regularly. It was not until she moved in that she realized he liked to draw. After the wedding, they moved into an apartment closer to her work and further from his. Books were lost with every move from every apartment until they bought the house. When their first child was born, Arthur's office was turned into a nursery. He sold the drafting table to make way for the crib. Decades later, a layoff after an industry restructuring left him stunned and desperate. Arthur could not focus on creating art when faced with financial ruin, and there were many lean years and the better part of a decade until he clawed his way back to the economic middle. With his foot returned to the lowest rung of the corporate ladder, the promise of slow advancement until retirement drifted before him if the warehouse remained in operation. Retirement was 15 years away, and then he would have all the time in the world to create meaningful art. 15 years. His youngest son turned 15 last June. Arthur dreamed of being an artist when he was 15, but dreams do not die in one intentional moment. They wither away when left unattended. He could not wait 15 more years to become an artist again. Squirreling away a few dollars here and there allowed the purchase of Bristol board, India ink, quality brushes, and a fine ink pen that he stored in the pantry drawer. Without a drafting table, record player, or shelves of reference books like he had in Stoughton, he was beginning anew, determined to be an artist at long last. As Arthur sharpened his pencils under the light of the small desk lamp, he finally had something to communicate on the page. The pencil touched the paper, but before it moved, a shadow fell over it as his son entered the dining room.
4: Dad?
5: It's early in the morning, buddy. Dad's drawing.
3: The young man nodded, but then with more curiosity he asked,
4: What are you drawing?
5: A comic book.
4: Comic book? Like a webcomic?
5: No, a comic book on real paper. That's what I'm trying to do.
3: The frustration came through the father's hushed voice, and he regretted it.
4: I'm going to use the computer.
3: The young man turned towards his room. Arthur's youngest son had been an artist since he could hold a crayon, and the family's refrigerator was the gallery upon which his son's achievements were displayed. Growing up in the world with digital media, the building block environments his son created in virtual worlds on screens gave way to more complex artistic explorations with graphic design platforms. But the emerging talent, if left unfocused, could die in digital spaces. Although some artists consider the internet to be the modern version of an artist's morgue, because anything and everything can be found for reference with a few keywords and clicks, there were a myriad of diversions that came with it, from emails to social media to videos and streaming platforms. When information searches have pinpoint accuracy and detours only direct consumers to passive entertainment, there's little discovery and no sanctuary. This modern-day morgue would be the last resting place of a creative muse.
5: This is Bristol board. Feel it? It's heavier than regular paper. Professional artists use this for illustrating.
3: The son turned back.
4: Cool.
5: And these are artist pencils. Here, let me get the light. You can sit if you want.
3: Arthur rose to turn on the ceiling light as his son sat in the chair.
4: I like a stylus in the tabloid better.
5: I know, you're great with that, but you might like this as well. There's nothing like it.
4: Who's your hero?
5: The hero's name is Throwback. He has muscles, but he uses his brains to fight the villain, Time Master. The villain uses time as a weapon.
4: We'll have to work on the name. Is this going to end on a cliffhanger, or will we know who wins?
3: As the HB pencil, now in his son's hand, touched the Bristol board, the father said,
5: Let's find out together.
3: They took turns sketching the basic shapes of the characters in the backgrounds, leaving room for dialogue balloons and narrative blocks as needed. As morning light peeked through the dining room window, Arthur noticed there was enough space in the corner of the dining room for a small bookcase. And if he could manage it, the top shelf could hold a record player. And in time, there was new life in Arthur Temple's morgue once more.

The Réveillon post-midnight meal continued as Jack and Veronica brought out the main course. At this point, in the early morning hours, five of the guests had now told their tales. However, four others at the table, namely Barnaby Druthers, Harper Thorne, Bailiwick, and the host Jack, had yet to entertain the dinner guests with their stories. But their opportunity to do so was now fast approaching, amidst the laughter and camaraderie in the little cottage along Lake Pontchartrain.

0: Barnaby Druthers, Réveillon, Part 2. Réveillon, Mrs. Garber's Garden, Schnitzel, and Arthur Temple's Morgue. 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Directed by A.J. Lynn. Mrs. Garber's Garden featured the narration of Veronica Gelarmino and the vocal talent of John and Bonnie Cruzy of Seward, Nebraska. Schnitzel was narrated by Dan Ware. Arthur Temple's Morgue was narrated by Seth Keyes, with the vocal talent of Kurt Boucher and Ray Boucher. This program also featured the vocal talent of Humphrey Ralston and Devin Richtmeyer. Original music performed by Robert C. Fullerton. Some piano music performed by Christiane Olsen. Barnaby Druthers, Réveillon, Part 2.
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3: Hello, my name is Levi Reed, and I am a petty officer in the United States Coast Guard. 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Life jackets are essential to survival. 90% of all boaters who drowned were not wearing life jackets. Ensure that every person on your vessel has a life jacket that fits properly. Children under the age of 13 must wear a life jacket while on the deck of the boat at all times. Life jackets should be serviceable and accessible. They should not be stowed in locked or closed containers or underneath any other gear. Rips, tears, and excessive damage due to either sun or salt water can make a life jacket unusable. All life jackets should be marked as Coast Guard approved. If using an inflatable life jacket, the inflating cylinder must be filled and all indicators must be green or the life jacket does not meet Coast Guard requirements. Coast Guard reminds you that beaches and waterways of the Pacific Northwest are majestic, but they also can be treacherous. So play it safe out there and always prepare for the worst. Remember to treat Mother Nature with the respect that she deserves.
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King Black Acid, also from Portland, with I'll Wait. 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He is Sean Brown from Portland, singer-songwriter, and here he is with What a Way to Go, right here on Local Roots.

talented Salem singer-songwriter John Froe, and I Want You to Know. You are listening to Local Roots. I'm your host, Robert Richter, bringing you music from musicians right here in the Northwest. From Portland, Francis Appleton in Las Vegas. From Tacoma, Riley Eggie, Life is Good. Haley Verhalen from Oregon City and her song, End of the Oregon Trail. And her set started out with Portland singer-songwriter Sean Brown with What a Way to Go. Let's get back to the music with Tacoma band Prickly Paranoia. And here they are with Car Crash, right here on Local Roots.

Ich will doch mal. Ich will doch mal. Ich will doch mal.

0: Finishing up our first hour with Seattle band Yellow Crane and Can You Hear Me? 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From the Seattle area, another fine singer-songwriter, Megan Story and Wash Away. 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We have another hour waiting for us of great music from musicians here in the Pacific Northwest, so don't go away. We will be right back after this break.
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0: Welcome back to Hour 2 of Local Roots, music from Northwest artists. I'm your host, Robert Richter, bringing you music from musicians right here in the Northwest. Let's start Hour 2 out with Marianne Fleming, singer-songwriter from Southwest Washington. And here she is with So Much to Learn, right here on Local Roots.

AKA Bell from Boise with Transmission 74. You are listening to Local Roots. I'm your host, Robert Richter, bringing you music from musicians right here in the Northwest. From Tacoma, Victoria Fregoso, Do You Wonder? We heard from Brenna Larson from Southwest Washington with Dreaming from Afar. From Seattle, Wes Spate, singer-songwriter with Mending Fences. And our show started out today in the second hour with Marianne Fleming, also from Southwest Washington, with So Much to Learn. 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Let's get back to the music with Tether the Star. They're from Seattle, and this song is called Snake Escaper, right here on Local Roots.

Portland rock band Perusa, and Real. You are listening to Local Roots. I'm your host, Robert Richter, bringing you music from musicians here in the Northwest. From Seattle, Chico Detour with Christo's Ghost. We heard from Tacoma band The Sirens and Monsters in the Bed. Shania from Portland with Animal Instincts. And our set started out with Tether the Star. From Seattle with Snake Escaper. Let's get back to the music with singer-songwriter Amelia Day from Seattle. And here she is with Frog in the Water, right here on Local Roots.

0: Seattle's E. Pruitt with Echoes. You are listening to Local Roots. I'm your host, Robert Richter, bringing you music from musicians here in the Northwest. Recorded live at Alberta Street Pub, Sisters Sigh and Back to the City. Recorded live also at Alberta Street Pub, Southwest Washington duo Soul de Luna and Blue and Yellow. From Portland, Carlos Severe Marcelin recorded live with All the Difference. And our set started out with Seattle singer-songwriter Amelia Day with Frog in the Water. Thank you for joining us here on Local Roots. We'll be back next time with 2 hours of great music from musicians right here in the Pacific Northwest. Until then, I'm Robert Richter, your host. Take care, everybody.
1: KCIW reminds you that September is National Disaster Preparedness Month. So how prepared are you for the next disaster? They come in all shapes and sizes, from wildfires to flooding, earthquakes to tsunamis, hurricanes to tornadoes, and oftentimes they'll hit without a lot of warning. So do you have a plan in place? Well, Cascadia Strong Radio has some tips. When strong winds are in the forecast, most of us look at what's happening on the ground, but sometimes the biggest danger is above you. High winds can break tree limbs, bringing down trees and power lines, and turn ordinary objects into flying debris. So here's today's preparedness tip. Look up. Before the wind arrives, look around your property. Walk around and look for dead branches, damaged trees, and anything that could fall or become airborne. Secure patio furniture, garbage cans, tools, decorations, and any other loose objects. If you have a vehicle, think about where you park it. Under a large tree might not be the best choice during a windstorm. And during the storm, stay away from windows and stay clear of downed power lines. Never assume a fallen line is safe. And remember, a power outage can affect heat, refrigeration, communications, and your ability to charge a phone. A few minutes of preparation before the wind arrives can prevent a lot of trouble afterwards. When high winds are coming, look up, secure what you can, and stay alert. This is Cascadia Strong Radio.
2: Carl Sandstrom with a poetry moment. I'll be reading my original poem called Chasing Butterflies. Monarch butterflies are so pretty when they flutter high over the flowers to the sky. Monarch butterfly, I wish I could fly as free around the flowers and as high in the trees, where I could see the school below and float in the breeze over the gardens below. Monarch butterflies are so pretty. I wish I had wings that could carry me and take me up and away where Superman flies, where we could play hide and seek.
3: Here's your Curry Coast weather picture from KCIW LP and the National Weather Service. Tonight, partly cloudy with patchy fog and a low around 58. Winds this evening will be calm. Tomorrow, sunny with patchy fog and a high near 63. And then tomorrow night, expect patchy fog and a low around 58 under partly cloudy skies. 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Brookings, Oregon. I'm Pete Lutz.
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1: There were so many toxic chemicals in those buildings, all pulverized and burning at ground zero for months.
2: This nation stands with the good people of New York City and New Jersey.
1: It was George Bush who personally ordered the reopening of the financial district within a week of the attacks, sending hundreds of thousands of people back to work into that toxic area.
0: As New York prepares to commemorate the 25th anniversary of 9/11, Mayor Zohran Mamdani has ordered the release of more than 170,000 records, suggesting New Yorkers were misled about the air quality in the aftermath of the attacks. We'll spend the hour on 9/11 health with a former firefighter, an EMT, flight attendant union head Sarah Nelson, journalist Bob Henley, and our own Juan Gonzalez, author of Fallout, The Environmental Consequences of the World Trade Center Collapse. All that and more coming up. Welcome to Democracy Now!, democracynow.org, The War and Peace Report. I'm Amy Goodman. Saudi Arabia's vowed to retaliate after Iran-backed Houthi forces from Yemen struck Saudi cities and energy sites, leaving over 70 people injured, including children. The Houthis claim the attacks were in retaliation for more than 120 strikes launched by Saudi Arabia on Yemen over the last 3 days. The major escalation in fighting came after the U.S. said Saturday it struck three Iranian oil tankers, disabling two of them, sinking a third. Tehran said it attacked three U.S.-affiliated vessels in response. The tit-for-tat strikes come a day after President Trump played down the U.S. war in Iran as, quote, small potatoes, unquote. On Monday, Iran's Supreme National Security Council announced Tehran is planning a maritime exclusion zone outside the Strait of Hormuz, where it intends to stop vessels attempting to transit the waterway without Iranian permission.
3: We are making changes into the Straits of Hormuz. From now on, inshallah, in the coming days and weeks, we're going to announce a restricted, prohibited zone outside the Strait of Hormuz, which begins from the blockade line of the U.S. Navy, including the Strait of Hormuz, and extends to the Persian Gulf from the other side.
0: Meanwhile, U.S. Energy Secretary Chris Wright admitted in an interview on Sunday that there may not be an agreement that would prevent Iran from having nuclear weapons.
4: There is also no sign of a nuclear agreement. You talk about that, President Trump talks about that, but where's the sign that they're going to have a nuclear agreement?
5: There may not be a nuclear agreement. It may be simply destroying their capabilities to do it. An agreement may await a next administration in Iran. We simply don't know that.
0: U.S. government investigators administered polygraph exams to about 50 people on the military's joint staff in August amidst press reports about shrinking supplies of key weapons, such as long-range missiles and Patriot interceptors. That's according to multiple news outlets, which report both uniformed officers and civilian staff were interrogated over whether they discuss munitions stockpiles with journalists or pass along classified material. This comes as Defense Secretary Pete Hegseth has held no briefings with the Pentagon Press Corps on the U.S. war in Iran since May 5th and has moved to restrict reporters' access at the Pentagon. In southern Lebanon, Israeli strikes on Monday killed 11 people, including two children. They follow Israeli attacks one day earlier that killed seven people. Just days earlier, Israel's military announced it had captured a strategic ridge overlooking the city of Nabatea. Despite a ceasefire, Israel claims its troops will continue occupying southern Lebanon until Hezbollah is disarmed. This is Mustafa Hawi, who is injured in Israeli strikes.
6: My son, here, he is injured. We just came back from the clinic. They did a scanner imaging for him. He had a shrapnel, glass, pebble, or shrapnel in his kidney, so thank God. The same for me. I was hurt in my hands, legs, and head, too. They did a scanner imaging because I had a concussion in my head.
0: Israel continues to carry out deadly strikes on the Gaza Strip, despite the U.S. brokered so-called ceasefire. On Sunday, an Israeli strike hit a vehicle in western Gaza City, killing Yusuf Akilah and his 8-year-old daughter, Wafa. 6 others were wounded. Separately, Israeli strikes killed at least one person near a telecommunications site east of Gaza City. An Israeli tank fired on a school housing displaced families, killing 3-year-old Sadi Galia. This is the boy's grandmother.
7: They were asleep at night. The shell came at them from that area, by the children's heads. Sadi was martyred. Jaoud, Malak, and Tasneem were wounded. Their father fainted, and their mother could not process as she was sitting in the corner, and the shell was spinning and spinning around them.
0: On Sunday, Palestinians held funerals for about 100 people whose bodies were recently recovered from the rubble of destroyed buildings in Gaza City's Zeitoun neighborhood. Victims included 55 members of the Malaka family who were killed in an Israeli airstrike November 2023. In the occupied West Bank, a 19-year-old Palestinian was shot dead. 3 others were wounded after armed Israeli settlers and soldiers converged on the northern village of Haja on Monday. Residents said both settlers and soldiers opened fire with bullets, tear gas and stun grenades. According to the UN, Israeli armed forces and settlers have killed at least 79 Palestinians across the West Bank since the start of the year, including 19 children. The latest attacks came after U.S. Ambassador to Israel Mike Huckabee issued a rare condemnation of Israeli settler violence, calling their actions acts of terrorism, unquote. Huckabee's comments came during a rare meeting with Palestinian Americans in the Palestinian town of Termas Aya on Saturday, including relatives of U.S. citizens killed by settlers. However, Huckabee did not criticize Israel's government for encouraging settler violence. In Ukraine, at least 2 people were killed and 10 others injured overnight as Russia's military fired drones and missiles at Kyiv. Authorities report civilian infrastructure was hit in at least 16 sites around the capital region. Ukraine countered with drone attacks on Russian territory that officials said killed one person and injured several others. An attack on the Russian annexed Crimean Peninsula that reportedly killed a civilian. The violence followed a 3-day pause on attacks on Moscow and Kyiv that coincided with visits by U.S. envoy Steve Witkoff and President Trump's son-in-law Jared Kushner for talks with Russian President Vladimir Putin and Ukrainian President Volodymyr Zelensky. Witkoff said after 3-hour talks with Putin in Moscow on Saturday that he hopes to revive 3-way negotiations to end the war. However, President Zelensky said the talks produced no breakthrough and warned Ukraine's war with Russia is likely to continue into the winter. Meanwhile, Ukraine's prosecutor general resigned from his post today, days after anti-corruption agents raided his office. His office is accused of operating a criminal ring that accepted bribes to protect fraudulent call centers while laundering millions of dollars. German Chancellor Friedrich Merz is refusing to step down after his center-right Christian Democratic Union suffered a major defeat to a far-right party in a weekend regional election. The AfD, or Alternative for Germany party, won 43.8% of the vote in the East German state of Saxony-Anhalt. It was the strongest showing by a far-right party in a German election since the Nazis. Germany's mainstream parties have pledged not to enter into a governing coalition with the AfD. Rights groups warn the party's rise has stoked fear in immigrant communities. This is Undra Dressler, director of the State Network of Migrant Organizations.
8: For years, people with a migration background in Saxony-Anhalt have experienced discrimination and racism on a daily basis. They face structural disadvantages in accessing work, education, healthcare, and also dealing with government agencies. And all of this is our reality. This isn't anything new for us. The question is, how will this develop further?
0: The United Nations General Assembly approved a resolution encouraging members to adopt maps that more accurately portray the size of continents. The resolution to switch to an equal Earth projection was proposed by Togo, which notes that the more commonly used Mercator projection distorts northern landmasses to appear much larger than they really are, with Greenland and Africa appearing roughly the same size. Even though Africa is 14 times larger. This is Togo's Foreign Minister, Robert Dussey.
9: This adoption comes as the historic moment for Africa and for the world. It affirms the need for a more accurate, more balanced, and more geographically faithful representation of our planet.
0: The vote to switch to more accurate maps was 164-1, the United States the sole objector. The Trump administration dismissed the vote as a radical ideological project, unquote. The Trump administration's deleted critical references to a Confederate memorial that previously stood at Arlington National Cemetery. The bronze Confederate memorial depicts an enslaved woman carrying an infant child of a white officer, as well as an enslaved man following his owner to war. The memorial came down in 2023 under a congressional mandate requiring military property to be cleared of names and imagery honoring the Confederacy and its leaders. The marker in the cemetery has been replaced by a new sign that omits wording critical of slavery

chaos, undermine election integrity, and rob eligible voters of their essential right to make their voices heard in our democracy, she said. And newly released records from the aftermath of the September 11th attacks on the World Trade Center show New York City health officials were still detecting asbestos up to a half a mile from the site 10 months later, despite official assurances after 9/11 that the air near the collapsed towers was safe. Over 170,000 pages of air quality reports, contamination data, and internal city correspondence sat in boxes in a city office for more than 20 years, and city officials say they were only found last year. Mayor Zoran Mamdani has ordered the material posted to a public online portal. This comes as former New York Mayor Rudy Giuliani and former New York Governor George Pataki said Mayor Mamdani should skip the upcoming 9/11 memorial commemorating its 25th anniversary. Giuliani went on an Islamophobic tirade on Newsmax, claiming Mamdani is a supporter of a supposed Muslim plot aimed at, quote, taking over certain parts of America and certain parts of Europe, unquote. And those are some of the headlines. This is Democracy Now!, democracynow.org, the War and Peace Report. Coming up, we spend the hour on 9/11 health as Mayor Zoran Mamdani holds a news conference announcing the release of the 170,000 pages of documents. Stay with us.

0: The Edge of Light by Julian Jean Glabs. This is Democracy Now!, democracynow.org, The War and Peace Report. I'm Amy Goodman in New York, joined by Democracy Now!'s Juan Gonzalez in Chicago. Hi, Juan.
1: Hi, Amy, and welcome to all of our listeners and viewers across the country and around the world.
0: Despite official assurances after 9/11 and that the air near the collapsed Twin Towers was safe, newly released records show health officials were still detecting asbestos up to half a mile from the site 10 months later. Over 170,000 pages of air quality reports, contamination data, and internal city correspondences sat in 68 boxes in a city office for more than 20 years. City officials claim they were only found last year. New York City Mayor Zoran Mamdani has ordered the material to be posted to a public online portal in time to commemorate this week's 25th anniversary of the attacks on the World Trade Center. Mamdani's office budgeted some $34 million as the administration in the coming months plans to review, redact, and publish more previously unreleased documents linked to the environmental and health hazards in the aftermath of 9/11. In the weeks and months that followed the attacks, former New York City mayors Rudy Giuliani and Michael Bloomberg, as well as other city officials, reassured residents and workers it was safe to return to the area surrounding Ground Zero, concealing the dangers of lingering toxins in the air after the collapse of the Twin Towers. Today, more people are believed to have died from cancer, respiratory and other illnesses due to exposure to the toxins than the nearly 3,000 people killed on September 11, 2001. The historic release of the documents comes as part of litigation brought by the advocacy group 9/11 Health Watch, which sued New York City to

0: force the publication of the records. Before we're joined by a round table of guests, including a former firefighter and an EMT, including the union leader Sarah Nelson and Bob Henley, the reporter. I want to turn to this clip from the award-winning documentary Steal This Story, Please, about Democracy Now. It's directed by Tia Lesson and Carl Diehl. We go back to Democracy Now! 25 years ago. The broadcast was on air when news of the attack broke. Our firehouse studio was located in Chinatown, not far from the World Trade Center in Lower Manhattan. The clip also looks at our very own Juan Gonzalez's outstanding reporting on 9/11 and the toxic nightmare on the ground.
1: I'm going to interrupt this taped conversation. Just a little while ago, we heard a loud sonic boom-like crash, and we heard sirens. Well, it appears that planes crashed into the upper floors of both World Trade Center towers minutes apart. We're in Chinatown. We're not far from the World Trade Center buildings. This is all unfolding as this broadcast takes place. Clouds of smoke engulfing the World Trade Center.
2: I was actually there the day of the attack, covering it for the newspaper, as well as for Democracy Now! All of Lower Manhattan turned dark in the middle of a cloudless, sunny day.
1: You are listening to Ground Zero, the War and Peace Report. We're broadcasting just blocks from what used to be the towers of the World Trade Center. This weekend, not much luck with finding anyone alive in the rubble. We spent last week since the attacks here because we're afraid we would not be able to come in to broadcast if we ever left the site. We are in the evacuation zone.
2: That whole area was off limits after the attack. But Amy managed to keep producing the show.
1: Military. There's a lot of smoke around here.
2: There were so many toxic chemicals in those buildings, all pulverized and burning at Ground Zero for months.
3: This nation stands with the good people of New York City and New Jersey and Connecticut.
2: It was George Bush who personally ordered the reopening of the financial district within a week of the attacks, sending hundreds of thousands of people back to work into that toxic area.
4: Ladies and gentlemen, our heroes will now open the marketplace.
2: There was a concerted effort of the business community, the national leaders, and the local leaders to quell the idea that there were problems at Ground Zero.
5: The air quality is safe and acceptable.
6: Everything we're getting back from the sampling that we're doing is below background levels.
2: And the press bought the official narrative.
7: Tests conducted by the EPA say once again no hazardous substances have been detected in the air.
8: If the mayor says it's okay, then I believe him. It's okay.
1: Co-host Juan Gonzalez has a cover story in today's Daily News. He says toxic chemicals and metals are being released into the environment around Lower Manhattan. Dioxins, PCBs, benzene, lead.
2: No one else was following the story, and all the government officials were denying what I was saying. My editor was removed just because he continued to defend me. They buried me back in the back pages of the paper. But I continued reporting the story, and at Democracy Now! We continue to get information into the hands of the public.
9: No one tested the dust cloud that came down on tens of thousands of people, so no one can say what the impact of such a massive dose of
2: The only thing that I was wrong about was that it didn't take 20 years for people to start dying. It only took 5 years.
9: Fires that continue.
1: Search and rescue workers are experiencing a high level of respiratory illness. But it's not only the rescue workers. Chronic coughs, upper respiratory infections, bronchitis, pneumonia, asthma are plaguing residents and students at Ground Zero.
0: That was a clip from the award-winning documentary about Democracy Now! Called Steal This Story, Please!, which will be available on digital platforms in the United States in October. I'm Amy Goodman with Juan Gonzalez. Juan, you were on the ground reporting on 9/11 as people could just watch and hear. You also compiled your columns for the New York Daily News and went further in your book, Fallout, The Environmental Consequences of the World Trade Center Collapse. We are speaking today in New York City on the day that Mayor Zoran Mamdani is releasing 170,000 pages of documents about what the city understood about the toxins at Ground Zero, something you were reporting from the beginning. I'm wondering if you could read what you were writing at that time. And then we're going to go to a firefighter, a former EMT, a student at Stuyvesant High School that was right near Ground Zero, the union chief, Sarah Nelson, and WBAI head, Bob Henley, who's been reporting on this 25 years later. But Juan, your reporting was prescient.
10: Yes, Amy, and it's sad that it's taken all this time for the city officials to finally release the documentation. But back then, in my small book on this came out as I compiled the columns only a few months after the attack in April of 2002. But I wrote back then, Christy Whitman, Mayor Giuliani, and the other public officials should have told New Yorkers the truth from the start, that no one could guarantee the air around Ground Zero was safe, because no one had ever confronted a disaster of such proportions. They should also have released all the raw data on government testing as soon as they had the first results and made clear that safety levels for many of these toxins did not even exist. The early blanket assurances that government officials issued were a grave mistake, and their continued defense of those assurances in the face of widespread public skepticism was inexcusable. Thousands of people may end up paying for that deception through unnecessary illness or premature death in the decades to come. In their rush to return New York City and Wall Street to business as usual, these short-sighted officials unwittingly paved the way for a second wave of victims from the World Trade Center tragedy. In scrutinizing the government response to the collapse, I am not suggesting that there was some secret conspiracy to hide the facts or that anyone intentionally set out to mislead the people of New York. But I have no doubt that some officials saw what they wanted to see, and they irresponsibly chose to minimize or dismiss any post-collapse environmental threat. They did so for any number of reasons, or combination of them, out of ignorance, in response to political pressures from superiors, or because they underestimated the environmental threats from toxic releases, something that is all too common in the history of such disasters. Once ordinary citizens questioned their assurances, however, those officials closed ranks, dissembled, hid important information, and refused to listen or alter their policies. My aim here is to outline key lessons of this saga for the general public so that this kind of deception is not repeated should another catastrophe occur in the future. And unfortunately, now it's taken 25 years for the officials to finally say, hey, let's release the information that we had at the time and let the public judge whether we acted appropriately. And it's unfortunate that Mayor Giuliani, perhaps the chief architect of all of this deception and dissembling, is still trying to make public statements in reference to the 9/11 tragedy.
0: And Juan, the picture on the cover of your book, Fallout, says so much. Explain the irony.
10: Well, Giuliani was the one who assumed complete control for months of the site and would not allow federal safety regulations, EPA safety regulations to be implemented because he kept insisting that it was a disaster site and not a recovery situation where everyone working at the site, the thousands of people working at the site, would have had to follow safety precautions for themselves. And his insistence on being the center of everything in the days after 9/11, I think, was a key factor in why so many people ended up getting sick and unfortunately dying.
0: And afterwards. It's a picture of him wearing a mask. And talk about Mayor Giuliani today when it comes to 9/11 health.
10: Yes. And the irony of it all is that he was claiming the air was safe back then. And now he's claiming that he has been sickened as a result of exposure to toxins at the Ground Zero site. And several other members of his administration at the time also have claimed that they were sickened at the time. Yet they were telling everyone that the air was safe.
0: We're joined now by a round table of guests in our New York studio and beyond. Bob Henley, award-winning investigative journalist, broadcast and print reporter for more than 40 years, general manager of WBAI Pacifica Radio here in New York, host of What's Going On, Labor Monday. He broadcasts live during the 9/11 attacks a quarter of a century ago and has been covering the 9/11 developments since then. Lila Nordstrom is with us. She was a high school student at Stuyvesant High School on 9/11, the closest school to the World Trade Center. She's a writer, a public health advocate, founder of the advocacy group Stuy Health, author of the memoir Some Kids Left Behind, an activist's account of beating bureaucracy and building a movement, which came out in paperback last week. Marianne Pizzatola is with us, retired EMT, emergency medical technician for the New York City Fire Department. After the 9/11 attack, she founded FDNY EMS Retirees Association, has since founded and is president of the NYC Organization of Public Service Retirees Association. Sarah Nelson is the international president of the Association of Flight Attendants, CWA AFL-CIO. She's now serving her fourth term in that role. She's been a union flight attendant since she was hired by United Airlines in 1996, now representing 55,000 aviation first responders from 20 airlines. And we're joined by Captain Brenda Berkman, a retired firefighter here in New York City. Brenda is the vice president of Monumental Women. And Brenda, we're going to begin with you. Talk about what you were doing 25 years ago, what you understood to be the case in safety for the firefighters, and for you as a firefighting woman, what that has meant. Who has been left out from being cared for today, 25 years later?
11: Well, good morning, Amy and Juan, and thank you very much for having us on here today. Excuse me. So on 9/11, I was off duty, but I responded off duty to the World Trade Center, and I had a group of my own off duty firefighters with me. It's a long story. We got there right as the second tower, the North Tower, collapsed. So the air was completely full of dust and debris. And because we were off duty, we came down there without any protective equipment, no respiratory protection, no radios to communicate with, really no real tools. And we were, you know, we had to do what firefighters do, namely look for anyone who might still be alive in a pile of rubble and stretch hoses to put out the fires, get water out of the Hudson because the water mains in Lower Manhattan had been disrupted when the towers fell down. It was really complete a disaster beyond what anyone could possibly have imagined. But in those early days, we did what we had to do despite the lack of protective equipment because we believed people to still be alive. And we wanted to get to them. But as time went on and we realized that no one could could still be alive. We went into a recovery effort, and that meant we were looking for remains. And people may not recall, but we were digging through the pile and using rakes to spread out all the debris to look for anyone's remains. We were working alongside, you know, really heavy equipment as time went on that picked up big loads of debris and dumped it, you know, creating a cloud. This went on for 10 months. And at first, there was no proper decontamination at all. We were walking around with this dust really all over the city back to our homes. And for instance, in the case of my fire truck, which we were able to start using again after we got some of the dust out of the engine, was never properly decontaminated for 18 months. So that meant that every time we turned on the AC or the heat system or changed a headlight, poof, dust blew out on us. So this went on. But the point I want to really make, and the other panel members are really going to be able to expand on this, is that because there was a relatively small number of women first responders. So in the New York City Fire Department, only about 25 women were in the fire department, in the firehouses, out of 11,500 firefighters at the time of 9/11. And half of us were down there on the day of 9/11 and got exposed to all of those toxins that day, but also many, many days thereafter for the next 10 months. And in the police, it was slightly higher. In EMS, it was higher. But the point being that people don't understand that not every medical condition is covered by the medical monitoring program. And indeed, for the civilian people who are just now finding out that they should be part of the medical monitoring program, civilian people have to show a condition before they can start to be monitored, which means they could already have come down with cancer in an advanced stage before they exhibit symptoms or whatever. So women's cancers have been left out of the equation for being covered under the medical monitoring program because the government was arguing that they didn't have the proper statistical comparisons. And Lila's talked about this. I'm sure Marianne has also talked about this, and Bob knows that, you know, there's certain women's conditions that have never been properly studied. So they don't even know how many women come down with this stuff in the general population. So they don't have anything to compare it with. I commend the mayor for releasing the documents that he has released. I hope that the city continues to do this going forward, that they release all of the documents, that we have full transparency so we can know. We have no idea how many people, how many women especially, have died from 9/11 related conditions.
10: Yeah, I'd like to bring Lila Nordstrom into the conversation. Lila, you were a student at Stuyvesant High School at the time. I remember when I was covering the subsequent events after 9/11, talking often with Marilena Cristadula, who at the time was the head of the Parents Association at Stuyvesant and who was fighting constantly to get the city to be clear about what the dangers were for the students who were brought back into Stuyvesant about, I think it was a month after the attack. Could you talk to us about your experiences?
12: Yeah, absolutely. I think, you know, so often when people want to hear this story, they want to hear the story of the day itself, which was certainly traumatic. But I think the story of Stuyvesant really most begins on October 9th, which is the day that we came back to our original building three blocks from the World Trade Center. Marlana Christodoulou had already been engaged in a long conversation, as has had the rest of the Parents Association, with the Department of Education about the safety of the building, and numerous false assurances were made about the condition that we would find the building in. And that included that, you know, they claimed that they had done a very deep cleaning, that there had been HEPA filters installed, and, you know, that students would find that the building was sort of decontaminated. And when we got back, it was clear that that was not the case. We went through five police checkpoints on our way into the building on the first day. So, you know, we were essentially being paraded in front of television cameras as part of the messaging efforts to show that downtown was safe. But as soon as we got into the building, not only did we find that there were no HEPA filters and the building had never really been adequately cleaned, but also the school itself was located next to the barge that they were bringing all of the debris from the site to. So that meant that the building was being recontaminated on a daily basis every day for months and months, not to mention the fact that fires burned at the site until, I think, the end of January. Other schools in the area pushed back their returns based on the experience that we were having at Stuyvesant, and they didn't do a full cleaning of the building until the next summer.
13: And what grade were you in?
12: I was a senior.
13: And you've ended up writing a book, What Happened to the Stuy Students, to the Stuyvesant Students. Again, Stuyvesant High School was on the Hudson River.
12: Yeah, and one of the reasons I wrote the book was because I wanted not only there to be an accounting of the story, because it felt like the national narrative had really excluded survivors from the conversation, but I also wanted there to be a story of the advocacy efforts and the fact that we were involved in the subsequent advocacy efforts that secured the Zadroga Act in three different occasions. I think there's a perception that, you know, that was a story that only involved first responders and that the community really didn't play a role in that process. But the community, which includes 300,000 people that were downtown, played a role in that process, has access to those programs in a different way than responders, but was an important part of that advocacy effort as well.
10: And could you talk about the students and even faculty that became sick? I think one teacher at Stuyvesant immediately requested a transfer as a result of his illnesses immediately after getting back into the school.
12: Yeah, he was actually my math teacher, and it led to, well, really the end of my experience as a math student, because things fell apart from there. But there were a lot of reports early on of, you know, respiratory conditions, nosebleeds, headaches, and that sort of thing. The New York Times reported that the lines for the nurse's office were stretching around the school in the immediate months after 9/11. But we were told, oh, those will only be temporary. There will be no long-term health consequences. And I think, you know, as we all know, that didn't turn out to be the case. I started StyHealth in 2006 as a lifelong asthmatic who had just been diagnosed with GERD. I was finding it difficult to afford treatment for just those simple chronic conditions. And then a classmate of mine came forward and said, well, I just got diagnosed with lymphoma. Could that be related? And we started to hear from other classmates that some of those earlier cancers that have shorter latency periods were starting to appear in the student population at Stuyvesant. Obviously, now we're seeing cancers that have slightly longer latency periods. We're seeing things like breast cancers and other sort of like more common cancers that strike people in middle age, because we're now middle-aged.
13: Marianne Pizzatola, you were a retired emergency medical technician now with the New York City Fire Department. You founded FDNY EMS Retirees Association and are president of the NYC Organization of Public Service Retirees. Can you explain what happened then and the medical services that are offered and not offered?
14: So we've found, very similar to Lila's story, that illnesses weren't getting covered. Initially, EMS personnel were told, oh, you couldn't be getting sick. You're not a firefighter. So don't worry, just go back to work. It'll be okay. But as Brenda said, we had the same experience as she did, as we would get into our ambulances and dust would come out of the vents. And we had to fight for the healthcare that we had. I ended up founding the first organization, FDNY, EMS Retirees, in order to get healthcare equality, just initial baseline healthcare for EMS workers. And we had to fight for that. And moving into the years right after, as we started to find consistent diagnoses at our retiree meetings. People were telling us, I have autoimmune disorders. This is going back as 2004. So we were trying to raise the red flags of things that we were seeing as a pattern. And my very first spreadsheets of tracking male, female, age, location of zone, diagnoses, we brought that to the FDNY and they thought we were crazy. And it wasn't until I reached out to a doctor who I've since lost touch with. Her name was Dr. Jean Pfau out of Libby, Montana. And I said, we're seeing cancers, we're seeing asbestosis, we're seeing mesotheliomas, we're seeing very unusual autoimmune disorders, even in men, that are typically found in women or people of color.
13: Why is Libby significant?
14: Libby is a sick town. Libby, Montana mines, the vermiculite mines, that is a sick town from the contamination, environmental contamination. So the doctor said to me, I was waiting for someone to contact me. And I was like, no, you don't understand. I am like just an EMT. I'm not like some big managerial person to expose this. I'm telling you I'm doing this as a grassroots style because no one's listening to me. And I ended up putting her in touch with Mount Sinai and the fire department. Mount Sinai was the only group that started to speak with her. And over the years, we kept pushing for this mental health, autoimmune disorders, which I am a sufferer from, which is still not covered, cardiac illnesses, cognitive impairments. These are all things that we have been fighting for to get covered. And civilians have to go through that same fight. This just doesn't make any sense.
13: We're going to go to a break. We've been talking with Marianne Pizzatola, who is a former EMT with the fire department, with Captain Brenda Berkman, also with the fire department. We've also been talking with Lila Nordstrom, a former Stuyvesant High School student. When we come back, Bob Henley joins us, general manager of WBAI, has reported on this issue for years. And Sarah Nelson, union chief, represents the flight attendants. Stay with us.

0: Combing the Ruins. This is Democracy Now!, democracynow.org. I'm Amy Goodman with Juan Gonzalez. As we continue our roundtable on 9/11 health on this 25th anniversary week of the 9/11 attacks, we go now to Sarah Nelson, the international president of the Association of Flight Attendants, CWA-AFL-CIO, now serving her fourth term as president. She's been a union flight attendant since she was hired by United Airlines in 1996, now representing 55,000 aviation first responders from 20 airlines. Sarah, welcome to Democracy Now! I want to know where you were on 9/11. At the time, you were a United flight attendant based in Boston, but you were in Chicago, where Juan is today, on that day. You'd flown on United Flight 175 just the week before the plane that hit the South Tower of the World Trade Center?
1: Yes. I was serving as our local vice president in the union and also as our national strike chair, and I had just landed in Chicago to go to a union training. So I went to our national office, and we were getting the briefings from United. As we were getting all the flights on the ground, we were tracking where all the crews were going and making sure that everyone was on the ground. We didn't know how many more flights were in the air that could be affected. As it turned out, I got the briefing partway through that morning that it had been Flight 175 that had hit the South Tower of the World Trade Center. And of course, if you haven't been around and don't follow the chronology of the events, that is the plane that you can see flying into the South Tower, because every camera was trained on that site when American Airlines Flight 11 hit the North Tower 17 minutes earlier. So there were already first responders on the way responding to the incident. And I know the exact moment that my friends die. And I say their names every day. Amy, Michael, Amy, Catherine, Al, Alicia, Marianne, Jesus, and Robert. And Robert was a good friend. These are people that I flew with all the time. He relayed some of the first intelligence of that day from Flight 175 about what was going on. My handbook is in the 9/11 Memorial Museum that gave us the exact wrong training for that day. We were told to keep everyone calm, appease the hijackers. And so getting that information from those flights was critically important because that got to the crew on Flight 93. And it was a crew of all women, five women. The pilots were killed immediately. Flight 93 was the last flight to take off that day, and that had the hijackers on board, and it was taken over. That flight was planned to hit the White House or the Capitol, very likely the Capitol. And the passengers and the crew found out what was going on, and they organized together to fight back. And I think that this
0: The five flight attendants were all women.
1: They were all women, and the passengers between the flight attendants and the passengers, there were white, black, Asian, Latino passengers. There were Democrats, Republicans, and independents. I think this is a really important point. But in that moment, they were just one. They were unified to fight back with urgency. And they did fight back to try to save their own lives, but definitely made it possible to save the U.S. Capitol and so many other lives on the ground. And I think that that is a really, really important point, that this is what we need right now to fight with urgency to get people what they need. We need Medicare for all. We need to be able to respond, because it is these for-profit systems that put people in a place of denying the realities of the problems that we face today. And so in the aftermath, we were helping flight attendants. We lost 20% of aviation workers overnight, furloughed, gone, those jobs gone. We went through a series of bankruptcies. $81 billion was given back by workers in the wake of 9/11, including transferring the cost of health care to us, destroying retiree health care, destroying pensions. And we're still trying to fight to get that back. But when we say never forget, and I remember in the weeks that followed seeing that sign and thinking, who would ever forget this? But people do. And if it were not for our unions, if it were not for the people on the ground, the grassroots organization, the people who are willing to tell the stories, we would not only forget, but that, to me, when I think about my friends, that is That is the biggest betrayal to them. They were amazing people that we should certainly remember, but in their names, we need to make sure that people are safe today. We need to make sure that all of the problems that were created by this and all of the people who took this as an opportunity to redefine the value of workers in that time, to lessen the value of workers and put more into the hands of Wall Street, that also is the story of 9/11. And that also is what we continue to fight as a union, even today, trying to keep federal security from being privatized, trying to keep knives off the plane, trying to address the fact that we breathe toxic fumes on the planes and no one will identify that. So that is really, to me, this has become obviously my life's work. But 9/11 is alive and well with me every single day, because never forget means also understanding that we have to define those problems, that we have to fix them, and that we have to stand together just like those passengers and the crew did on Flight 93 with urgency to fight the problems that we have today.
2: Yeah, I'd like to bring Bob Henley into the conversation. Bob, you were there. You were have been reporting on this issue now for 25 years. I'm wondering if you could talk about your own experience, and also if you could deal with this issue of Mayor Giuliani developing a national reputation in the aftermath of 9/11 as America's mayor, when some of the major decisions that caused so many lives to be lost were made by him, including the radios that the firefighters were using that didn't work, and the command center that Giuliani put in the World Trade Center and therefore was destroyed and was not available to keep firefighters and police in communication with each other?
3: Well, Juan, first of all, I want to thank you for all you did, and just thank you for keeping on and getting it right from the very beginning so we can build this legacy forward. I will tell you that anyone who really knows the New York City Civil Service, and I spent many years as the chief leader, which has been around since 1897, knows that Mayor Giuliani's presidential bid was ended to a large degree by a caravan of buses that were filled with widows of FDNY and firefighters and people closest to the people that gave 343 lives on that day, and subsequently 600 have perished, both retiree and active. There's kind of a split-screen reality. The corporate news media portrays him as America's mayor, but the reality is that he had a corrupt administration then, and what he's doing now is corrupt. One of the things that's most tragic as we look back, and our time is short, the 9/11 World Trade Center Health Program is a wonderful program that is keeping many people alive, and that's wonderful. But the truth is,
1: what that is,
3: so
1: in
3: the aftermath of 9/11, the city of New York fought under Mayor Bloomberg's tenure any recognition there was an occupational hazard. I was working at WNYC, and Mayor Bloomberg spoke into my microphone when James Zadroga passed. He was an NYPD detective who had worked at the Fresh Kills landfill. He had been disabled towards the end of his life. He had gone to basically just die into his father's home at the Jersey Shore. When he passed, Mayor Bloomberg said, "People are looking for a hero, and sometimes they don't exist." James Zadroga was a drug addict. And I just about couldn't believe it. But fortunately for posterity and for the survivors and people that were responding that day, Joseph Zadroga's father was able to make sure that he was taken to a medical examiner in New Jersey who wasn't connected into New York City politics, and it was discovered that he indeed, his body was riddled with this contamination, and Mayor Bloomberg issued an apology. But the damage had been done for years. I mean, 2 or 3, 4 years, the city resisted this. Now, the way the 9/11 World Trade Center Health Program was created, the Zadroga Act with Cara Maloney as Congresswoman pushed for, Jerry Nadler championed, there was a bipartisan eventually support for it. It is flawed. It is flawed fundamentally because it makes, as my former mentor, Dr. Joseph Fennelly, the chief medical ethicist for the New Jersey Medical Society, when I shared with him the parameters, he said, once you, as a medical professional, recognize a risk to public health, you can't create a hierarchy of people in a uniform who work a pile. They are going to get annual screening, whereas, oh, you went to high school there or you work there and you're not on the pile. Let me know if you have a cough.
1: And, of course, the pile is
3: the 16-acre site of the World Trade Center. And so what's happened is we created this hierarchy where survivors, and that includes, by the way, several thousand civil servants. There was no Zoom back then, as you know, Amy. We were both working. People were ordered back to their desks in Lower Manhattan with it, which turned out to be a death sentence. And then the city of New York subsequently tried to undermine the quality of the health care these retirees had by selling it out for Medicare Advantage. So never forget, they have been forgetting every day since. I mean, right now, as we speak, talk about disregarding EMS. There are, on some days, 100 ambulances that don't roll, 25% of the rolling stock, because the city of New York, including this administration, won't pay EMTs a living wage. They're paying $18 an hour. You get paid more to shovel snow in New York City at $30 an hour. So when you say never forget, they've had amnesia since then.
2: And Bob, in terms of the ability of the labor unions of New York City to protect the municipal workers, what's happened with that?
3: Well, what happened was under Mayor Bloomberg, they had so many contracts that weren't settled. And so he really had it out for public unions. And that created a situation where they just lost so much ground. You know all this. It was a generation of lost ground. And then when Mayor de Blasio came in, he had to settle 100 contracts in like a short period of time. And that's where the idea came. Oh, listen, we have these retirees who are getting a free ride on with Medicare. You know, we could sell it out to something like Aetna, Medicare, to Aetna, and we could realize $600 million, they said, a year. So they sold out the retirees who had kept the city of New York running, and including several thousand of them who were civil servants ordered back to their desks, who were not first responders, but were dealing in some cases with terminal cancer diagnoses. That's the city of New York, the wounded city that this young mayor is dealing with right now.
0: And Juan, I have to end with you because your reporting was so critical. The fact that you were writing columns about the toxic zone when all of the officials were saying that it was clean to go back to work. The New York Daily News, who you wrote for at the time, ultimately would win the Pulitzer Prize for its reporting. But you won. You should be the one who won that Pulitzer Prize, warning people nonstop at the risk of your own job about the toxic zone at Ground Zero. Juan, in this last minute, your final comments on this week of the anniversary of the 25th anniversary of the 9/11 attacks.
2: Well, Amy, prizes and recognition don't really mean anything. To me, the failure was to get the information for all of the media to have gotten the vital information to the public at the time that more illnesses could have been prevented. So I see it ultimately as a failure on my part, and a failure of the profession of journalism and the especially of the commercial media to rise to the occasion when it was needed. Anyone can go look back and say, oh, this should have been done that way or another way. But the issue is when the crisis is at hand, how do you deal with it? How do you get information to the public that they can use to protect themselves? And unfortunately, in this, we all failed.
0: Result is
2: all the people who have died since then.
0: Juan, in this, people can judge for themselves. Read Juan Gonzalez's book, Fallout, The Environmental Consequences of the World Trade Center Collapse. I also want to thank our guests, Bob Henley, Sarah Nelson, as well as Lila Nordstrom from Stuyvesant High School, and Marianne Pizzatola. I'm Amy Goodman with Juan Gonzalez.
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6: Buenas noches. 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Cada semana, a esta hora, exploramos la cultura musical de España y Latinoamérica. 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Every week at this time, we explore the musical culture of Spain and Latin America. Para comenzar el programa, tenemos tres composiciones anónimas de España que solían presentarse en Perú en los siglos XVII y XVIII. 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Son interpretadas por el conjunto colombiano de la música antigua, Música Ficta. To start off the program, here are three anonymous compositions from Spain that were commonly performed in Peru in the 17th and 18th centuries. First is a Spanish traditional tune called Rondón II, then a piece called Pasacalles de primer tono, Pasacalia of the first key, and finally another traditional Spanish song called A su abredrillo, of his own free will. They are performed by the Colombian early music group Música Ficta.

He liked to sit just quietly and smell the flowers. He had a favorite spot out in the pasture, under a cork tree. And he would sit in its shade all day and smell the flowers.

Sometimes his mother, who was a cow, would worry about him. "Why don't you run and play with the other little bulls and skip and butt your head?" she would say.

But Ferdinand would shake his head. I like it better where I can just sit quietly and smell the flowers. And because his mother was understanding, even though she was a cow, she let him just sit there and be happy. As the years went by, Ferdinand grew and grew until he was very big and strong. All the other bulls who had grown up with him in the same pasture would fight each other all day. They would butt each other and stick each other with their horns. What they wanted most of all was to be picked to fight in the bullfights in Madrid.

But not Ferdinand. He still liked to sit just quietly under the cork tree. And smell the flowers. One day, 5 men came in funny hats to pick the biggest, fastest, roughest bull to fight in the bullfights in Madrid. All the other bulls ran around snorting and butting, leaping and jumping, so the men would think that they were very, very, very strong and fierce and picked.

0: Ferdinand knew that they wouldn't pick him, and he didn't care. So he went out to his favorite cork tree to sit down. He didn't look where he was sitting. And instead of sitting on the nice cool grass in the shade, he sat on a bumblebee. Well, if you were a bumblebee and a bull sat on you, what would you do?
1: Ay, Dios! Did it hurt?
0: Ferdinand jumped up with a snort. He ran around puffing and snorting and butting and pawing the ground as if he were mad. The five men saw him, and they all shouted with joy.

What a day it was. Flags were flying. Bands were playing. And all the lovely ladies had flowers in their hair. They had a parade into the bull ring. First came the banderilleros. Next came the picadores.

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And you know who that was, don't you? Ferdinand went to the middle of the bull ring. And everyone thought he was going to fight fiercely and butt and snort and stick his horns around. But not Ferdinand. When he saw the flowers in all the lovely lady's hair, he just sat down and smelled. He wouldn't fight no matter what they did. He just sat and smelled. And the banderilleros were angry. And the picadores were angrier. And the matador was so angry because he couldn't show off, he cried. So, they had to take Ferdinand home.

0: We know he is sitting there still, under his favorite cork tree, smelling the flowers just quietly. He is very happy.
1: Fernando el Toro, de Aladdin Rideout, fue interpretado por el narrador Héctor Elizondo y la violinista Rachel Barton Pine. Está escuchando Todos Clásicos, el programa de música clásica con una conexión latina desde los estudios de KBBF en Santa Rosa, California. Ferdinand the Bull by Alan Rideout was performed by narrator Héctor Elizondo and violinist Rachel Barton Pine. You're listening to Classical Tones, the program of classical music with a Latin connection from the studios of KBBF in Santa Rosa, California. Al enterarse de la terrible muerte del poeta español Federico García Lorca a manos de los franquistas, ocurrida el 19 de agosto de 1936, el compositor mexicano Silvestre Revueltas se propuso la tarea de componer una obra en su memoria llamada Homenaje a Federico García Lorca. Escucharemos a la orquesta New Philharmonia, dirigida por el mexicano Eduardo Mata. Upon hearing of the tragic death of Spanish poet Federico García Lorca at the hands of the Francoists, which occurred on August 19, 1936, the Mexican composer Silvestre Revueltas set himself to composing a piece in the poet's memory called Homage to Federico García Lorca. We'll hear the New Philharmonia Orchestra, conducted by Mexican conductor Eduardo Mata.

0: We're facing a water crisis, and some say bringing back beavers, nature's original engineers, will help.
1: So they're out there repairing the river system that we damaged for over 300 years. They're just doing it.
0: We traipse through soggy meadows to see what happens when we leave it to beavers on the next Big Picture Science.
2: CIW reminds you that September is National Disaster Preparedness Month. So how prepared are you for the next disaster? They come in all shapes and sizes, from wildfires to flooding, earthquakes to tsunamis, hurricanes to tornadoes, and oftentimes they'll hit without a lot of warning. So do you have a plan in place? Well, Cascadia Strong Radio has some tips. Imagine you're at home when the room suddenly begins to shake. Dishes rattle, a picture falls from the wall. The floor moves beneath your feet. What do? Remember this. Drop, cover, hold on. Drop to your hands and knees before the shaking knocks you down. Cover your head and neck, and if possible, get underneath a sturdy table or desk. If there isn't one nearby, move away from windows and cover your head and neck with your arms, and then hold on until the shaking stops. And here's something important. Don't run outside while the building is shaking. Falling glass, bricks, trees, and power lines can make the area more dangerous. So after the shaking stops, check yourself and the people around you. Be prepared for aftershocks and expect some normal services may not be available. You don't have to predict an earthquake to prepare for one. Drop, cover, and hold on. 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
4: Me alegro de que haya vuelto a nuestro programa Tonos Clásicos desde los estudios de KBBF en Santa Rosa, California. Toda la música tiene alguna conexión con España o Latinoamérica. Welcome back to Classical Tones from the studios of KBBF in Santa Rosa, California. All the music has some connection to Spain or Latin America.
5: En la última hora, escuchamos una obra de Isaac Albéniz. 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El guitarrista de nuestra grabación es Narciso Yepes. In the last hour, we heard a piece by Isaac Albéniz. Now we have a composition by another Albéniz, in this case, Mateo Albéniz. Although he was no relation to Isaac Albéniz, he was also a Spanish composer who lived from 1755 to 1831. He's left us with one of the earliest examples of flamenco music that was written down and published. It's a zapateado for guitar, in which the so-called redobles, the rhythmic drumming of stamping feet, is a prominent feature of the dance. The guitarist on this recording is Narciso Yepes.

0: 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KCIW, the station with the most, the toast of the Pacific Coast. But let's not boast. Over 70 shows from which to choose. There must be some just right for you.
1: It's September 9th, and on this day in 1963, the Huntley-Brinkley Report expanded from 15 to 30 minutes on the NBC television network, exactly 1 week after the CBS Evening News with Walter Cronkite also expanded its newscast to 30 minutes. Anchors Chet Huntley and David Brinkley had strong chemistry, and an NBC survey found that viewers liked that they talked to each other and especially liked their famous sign-off of "Good night, Chet. Good night, David. And good night from NBC News." By 1965, the program brought in more money in advertising than any other TV show. Huntley and Brinkley signed off for the last time together in 1970 when Chet Huntley retired, but David Brinkley continued on as an anchor and commentator for NBC and later for ABC. For KCIW News, I'm Lori Gallo-Stoddard.
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3: The acoustic journey through various American musical landscapes. Although we'll start in a moment in the Canadian forest and stop off later for a couple of early 1970s bits of British folk rock. Larry Kensington here. Gordon Lightfoot will begin things, followed by the Appalachian-informed sounds of singer-songwriter Martha Scanlon and the group she was once a member of, Real Time Travelers. Ragtime and blues come your way too, with Scott Joplin's most famous rag, and blues numbers by Muddy Waters and the pianist associated with him, Otis Spann. The British folk rock comes from Lindisfarne, and from Rod Stewart, his first big hit from 1971, which is also the year John Denver scored with his first big hit. Margot Price adds a touch of contemporary alt-country, and the mandolin guitar duo of David Grisman and Tony Rice play a ragtime-influenced piece recorded in 1994. In 1971, Gordon Lightfoot did what his good friend and admirer Bob Dylan had done a couple of years earlier. Lightfoot went to Nashville to record an album and relied on a few of the same session players who had appeared on Dylan's album, Nashville Skyline, in 1969. Several of the songs Lightfoot wrote for his album, Summer Side of Life, show the influence of American roots and country music, but the lyrics to those songs overall are a bit more grounded in Lightfoot's native Canada and his home province of Ontario, such as the case for this song, which features poetic, enigmatic lyrics that weave together images of the Canadian forest in winter with themes of romantic longing in springtime. Love and Maple Syrup is the combination and the title of the song by Gordon Lightfoot.

mandolinist David Grisman, and guitarist Tony Rice. Using instruments built in the first years of the 20th century to play a piece that evokes the music of that time, the aptly named Turn of the Century, written by Grisman and taken from the 1994 Grisman-Rice album called Tone Poems. Before that was the title track from the critically acclaimed 2007 solo debut album by Martha Scanlon, an album that established her as a distinctive voice in 21st century folk music. The West Was Burning, a song that captures a combination of landscape, memory, and longing. This Kensington's Premium Blend started with Gordon Lightfoot's song steeped in the Canadian landscape, Love and Maple Syrup, which Lightfoot recorded in 1971. I'm Larry Kensington. Coming later, you'll hear the old-time string band, of which Martha Scanlon was a member early in her career, the Real Time Travelers.

Now you know I just been sitting here thinking, wondering where in the world she been.

By the early 1960s, Muddy Waters was famous for creating the electrified sound of Chicago blues. But his record label, Chess Records, persuaded him in 1964 to try recording an entirely acoustic album. The result was the album called Folk Singer, and from it came Muddy Waters singing, "My Home is in the Delta." Otis Spann, known as Muddy Waters' pianist, did a solo turn before that with his Boogie Woogie blues piano piece, Spann's Stomp, from 1965. Pianist and scholar Joshua Rifkin opened the set. His 1970 album of Scott Joplin's Rags single-handedly sparked the ragtime revival of the 1970s, and Rifkin played the granddaddy of all piano rags, Scott Joplin's Maple Leaf Rag. Larry Kensington here. Earlier, I brought you some of the Appalachian-based Americana of Martha Scanlon. Between 1999 and 2005, Scanlon was the lead singer and guitarist in the old-time string and Americana band Real Time Travelers. The group was formed in Johnson City, Tennessee, and became celebrated for preserving traditional Appalachian music and weaving its influence into newly composed songs. Here you get an example of that, written by Martha Scanlon, "Hallelujah" by the Real Time Travelers.

It started out as the B-side of a single released in 1971, and DJs all over insisted on playing it rather than the record's A-side, and because of that, Maggie May became Rod Stewart's first big hit in the States and internationally. It is, of course, a song about a young guy hopelessly in love with an older woman, and maybe the first number one hit of the rock era with a famous mandolin solo. The old-timey influence of Real-Time Travelers preceded. Hallelujah, written by Martha Scanlon, was recorded in 2002. Still to come on Kensington's Premium Blend is another solo effort by Martha Scanlon, along with another folk-tinged hit of 1971 by John Denver. I'm Larry Kensington. The mandolin solo that figures so prominently in Maggie May was played by Ray Jackson, who at the time was a member and one of the founders of the group Lindisfarne. That group would become known for its blend of English folk, blues harmonica, and rock, and in 1972, Lindisfarne would have the UK's best-selling album of the year, their breakthrough album, in fact, that featured this sing-along ditty that became the band's biggest hit, Fog on the Tyne.

A song inspired by the foggy landscape and by the hard life and history of the coal fields of Logan County, West Virginia. West Virginia Rain was written and sung by Martha Scanlon and recorded for her acclaimed 2018 album, The River and the Light. The wonderful old-time fiddle sound in the piece was provided by the magnificent roots musician, Dirk Powell. Margot Price proceeded. That's How Rumors Get Started is the title track from her well-received album of 2020. The set began with Lindisfarne, the very English folk rock group that had its greatest success in the first half of the 1970s. Its signature song, Fog on the Tyne, was recorded in 1971. Larry Kensington here. The Martha Scanlon song you just heard captures the complex, haunting reality of the West Virginia landscape, whereas this song from 1971 romanticizes and idealizes it. The song was the first top 10 hit for John Denver.

The nostalgic folk country anthem that elevates the state of West Virginia into an idealized, almost sacred homeland. It was John Denver's first big hit from 1971, Take Me Home, Country Roads, from his album Poems, Prayers, and Promises. This is Larry Kensington. My latest effort has been Kensington's Premium Blend program, number 313. 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As always, I have produced this program in conjunction with FM Community Station, WGRN, in the capital of Ohio, the city of Columbus. Thanks for listening.

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1: 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The National Weather Service broadcasts weather conditions throughout the day on VHF channel WX2, and the Coast Guard broadcasts weather conditions and river bar conditions on VHF channel 22 Alpha at 9:30 a.m., 12 p.m., and 4:30 p.m. River bars are unique to the Pacific Northwest, and the conditions of these bars can change dramatically with the change in tides and weather conditions. 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Coast Guard reminds you that beaches and waterways of the Pacific Northwest are majestic, but they also can be treacherous. Remember to treat Mother Nature with the respect that she deserves.
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5: Yesterday, Rome fell to American and Allied troops. The first of the Axis capitals now in our hands.
6: The day of days for America and her allies.

0: president has stated that the use of the atomic bomb is being considered to halt the communist onrush inspired by Russia.
1: 1946, 1947, the U.S. Chamber of Commerce set up through a special committee on communism, blueprinted the post-war witch hunt.
2: The United States and other like-minded nations find themselves directly opposed by a regime with contrary aims and a totally different concept of life.
3: What is this terrible thing? This great vampire that's sucking blood out of the human brain all over the world.
4: Are you now, or have you ever been, a member of the Communist Party?
5: I believe in two things: discipline and the Bible.
3: Choice before the world is not some humanitarian society and communism. It is either brotherhood in Christ or comradeship in Antichrist.
6: The confidence of loyal people in this government who give me information about communist infiltration of the CIA.
7: The Communist Party of the United States is a fifth column, if there ever was one.
8: I'm sure the Senate Crime Committee hearings have shown the interstate tie-ups between gangsters and criminals in the country today, and have revealed a situation which is going to take the combined effort of the federal, state, and local governments in order to stop the sinister influences that are eating upon the economy and the morals of our people in this country.
3: It is for us, as a free nation, to choose the truth, to choose the good, to choose and affirm God and the freedom of the peoples of the world.
9: Are we all members of the Holy Childhood?
10: Yes, Father.
11: I am.
10: Here we are.
12: Yes, sir, Rudy, boys and girls. This is Rudy Kazooty, your rootin' kazootin' baseball player, Judy Pivetti.
13: Jackie Robinson is being pummeled by his teammates.
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0: And the poor pagan children.
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2: Howdy, hi all. 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
3: The day of the sit-in, the lie-in, the crawl-in, the cry-in, and the beg-in is outdated.
4: The people of New York desire, above all else, a climate of law and order.
5: Senator Javits, Senator Kennedy, and I have had a very constructive and useful breakfast meeting this morning on the question of the campaign for the civilian

0: Franklin Delano Roosevelt said the lessons of history show conclusively that continued dependence upon relief induces a spiritual and moral disintegration fundamentally destructive to the national fiber. To dole out relief is to administer a narcotic, a subtle destroyer of the human spirit.
1: Federal action begins in New York on the first major espionage case since 1950. The U.S. attorney hints that he might seek the death penalty.

0: time, I can't keep off it. Okay, what is it? One, two, three, four. Oh no.
1: What are we doing?
0: Sorry.
1: Don't let me down.
0: Yeah. Is that what we did?
1: I was just into
0: it. Do a nice big for me, you know, to give me the courage to come screaming in. One, two, three, four.

0: Those Harry songs.
1: Hello.
0: Or should we do Hypocrites and write that bit?
2: Do you know the other bits?
0: My bits, I don't know.

the Northern California Youth Choir, better known as the Edwin Hawkins Singers, To My Father's House. My Sweet Lord, covered by Billy Preston, a little bit of Beatles in the studio, reminded of Billy Preston and that organ sound from the latest Sheryl Crow single, Freedom Bus. So in between, we played the Beatles' Don't Let Me Down, the 1969 Glenn Johns mix, a great track from Brazil from Marcelo Caladó and Mariola, which had the structure of Don't Let Me Down and that Beatle flair, Sandra Leche, Flow the River, and Grace Cummings' The Hills Are Alive with the Sound of Morphine, leading us back to Billy Preston. Opened up with the original montage for Giuliani Time, which was produced by the late Kevin Keating. Worked with him down on Lafayette Street. And in the end, we couldn't use Perry Como in a lot of those bits, but they played throughout the film. But that's the original montage for Giuliani Time in tribute to Kevin Keating. All mixed up, Peter Beauchamp. Glad you tuned in. Lots more to get to, including another track from Brazil and Marcelo Caladó.

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Are we intrinsically good or evil? 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But I had to find my own way.

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0: That's the head and the heart. Covering Loudon Wainwright's The Swimming Song. Fragile from Ben Alon and Roy Herman. Johnny Angel from the late Shelley Fabre. Ryoshi Sakamoto, David Sylvain. Forbidden Colors coming out of just the intro to Antarctica. From Tom Kurziak. Eli Paperboy Reed, Getting There. Staple Singers, I'll Take You There. The Old Crow Medicine Show with Revolution Now, which featured Martin Scorsese. And we opened up with Marcello Caladou, to Ken O's. All mixed up, Peter Beauchamp. Glad you tuned in. Lots more to get to, including a celebration of Dolly Parton.
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0: where I come from.
1: I understand that your mom used to teach you songs that tell stories. Do you remember any of the ones that your mom would sing with you?
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1: Mama used to sing all those old songs brought over from the old world. But Mama was a good singer, too. I remember many songs. There was a song she used to sing called Bury Me Beneath the Willow. It was about a girl that was going to get married, and her boyfriend left her at the altar, whatever. So she died, of course. She killed herself, I suppose. So there was, it says...

here's a little gal that I know you're going to really learn to love because she's a fine singer and one of the finest little gals that I've ever met. Let's give her a great big welcome as she sings a song that she had a big hit on called Dumb Blonde. She ain't no dumb blonde, though. Pretty Miss Dolly Parton. How about it?

0: Mighty fine, Dolly. 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That is mighty, mighty nice.
1: Thank you.
0: Thank you a lot. And welcome to the show.
1: Thank you. It's nice to be here.
0: We're going to really enjoy working with you, and you wrote so many fine songs and sang so pretty, so we'll look forward to having you around a long, long time.
1: Well, I hope to be, and thank you very much.
0: We're mighty glad to have you. Miss Dolly Parton, and she records for the Monument Recording Company. See?

0: with this yellow hair pile on her head, her bright red lipstick, red nails, high heel shoes. And I thought she was the prettiest thing I'd ever seen. And I used to say to my mama, oh, she's so pretty. Mama said, oh, she's just trash. And I thought to myself, that's what I want to be when I grow up, trash. Because I thought that was a word for how she looked. And I thought that was how I wanted to look.
1: Right.
0: So I grew up to look just like her.
1: Does she know that? I mean, is she still around?
0: No, she was older then. I was just little. I'm sure she's not around, but I've never said her name.
1: Mm-hmm.
0: Most country girls, that's the way you think you're supposed to look. I mean, as plain as we were, we had nothing.
1: Right.
0: And I used to put methylate and mercurochrome on my lips. I used to paint my eyebrows with burnt kitchen matches. I was going to, once they're burned, then you lick them. And then they got, you know, they put still on you. And pokeberries in the summer. I used to make a little water dye. It makes like a little, and then you can like have a little rouge.
1: Uh-huh.
0: So you'll figure it out if you're inclined.
1: Yeah, well.

0: I paint pictures to be pleasing, to be pleasant, cheerful. I don't like dull pictures because I don't look at them a second time. But I want pictures that once you look at them, you look back at them.
1: If you want the rainbow, you've got to put up with the rain. Do you know which philosopher said that? Dolly Parton.

0: mind if I play a little bit?
1: I would be honored. I am a great admirer of your poetry.
0: Oh, I'm not sure I'd call it poetry. It's just some

0: Did you know Elvis? Did we talk about you and Elvis?
1: Actually, I didn't. I never met Elvis. He was planning to record my song, I Will Always Love You. And he had invited me down to the studio. And then the day of the studio, Colonel Tom Parker called and said that they only recorded songs that they had half the publishing on. And I couldn't do that. And that broke my heart.
0: Oh, that's right. You didn't want to give up the publishing.
1: No.
0: Oh, good for you.
1: But I loved Elvis. And I,
0: what was that Colonel Tom Parker like? What was the deal on that guy?
1: Actually, he was a smart man, evidently. I mean, he did a wonderful job with Elvis. He was just a smart. I saw him on stage, and I just felt things that I'd never felt before.

Well, I'm still in Nashville, and I'm sorry about that. That's why I'm here, because my little butterfly wings are getting kind of tired. I told you before, all my fans, that I've had a few little health issues, and sometimes I get a little dizzy, and I get dehydrated. And I'm dehydrated. And so my Nashville doctor has kind of clipped my wings, saying, you ain't traveling this week.

If We Never Meet Again, from Elvis Presley and His Hand in Mine, back in the very early 60s. Dolly Parton, I read, mentioned that song as the one she wanted played at her funeral, along with I Will Always Love You. And we heard her talking about her meeting with Elvis, or almost meeting, to record that song, but Colonel Tom had wanted half of the royalties, like he wanted control of publishing of everything that Elvis did, so she didn't meet Elvis, as we heard on the David Letterman interview. Before that, we heard a couple of Dolly's big hits, Jolene and Single Women, written by Michael O'Donohue from Saturday Night Live. He was proud of that song, had originally written it for Christine Ebersole back in the early 80s, and then Dolly picked it up and ran with it. We also heard Grandma Moses and Ricky Gervais talking about philosopher Dolly Parton. Patti Page and the Tennessee Waltz. Dolly, of course, from Tennessee. And a similar story to Jolene. Porter Wagoner introducing Dolly Parton to the world. And Dumb Blonde. The Weeping Willow Tree with the trio. And Dolly Parton with Stephen Colbert, making him cry with her rendition of that song. In the Pines, a recent recording of that with Renee Fleming, Bella Fleck, and Dolly Parton. The Carter Family with the Lonesome Pine Special. And we opened up with Dolly covering Tom Petty's Southern Accents. And there's a Southern accent where I come from. All mixed up. Peter Beauchamp, glad you tuned in. Lots more to get to. Lots more with a Southern accent, including this Satan Is Real from the Louvin Brothers.

God is real. A warm breeze through the open windows brought in the smell of new-mown hay in a nearby field, and the singing of birds could be heard in the moment of silence as the preacher opened his Bible to read. And then a little old man stood up, bent with age, his hair thin and white, and said, "Preacher, tell them that Satan is real too. You can hear him in songs that give praise to idols and sinful things of this world. You can see him in the destruction of homes torn apart. I know that Satan is real, for once I had a happy home. I was loved and respected by my family. I was looked upon as a leader in my community. And then Satan came into my life. I grew selfish and unneighborly. My friends turned against me. And finally, my home was broken apart. My children took their paths into a world of sin. Yes, preacher, it's sweet to know that God is real, and to know that in him all things are possible. And we know that heaven is a real place where joys shall never end. But sinner friend, if you're here today, Satan is real too. And hell is a real place, a place of everlasting punishment."

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0: that's not too abysmal. We could take in an old Steve Reeves movie.
1: I'm glad we caught you at home. Could we use your phone? We're both in a bit of a hurry.
2: Right.
1: We'll just say where we are, then go back to the car. We don't want to be any worry.

checking out the news. I tell my eyeballs fail to see. I mean, to say that every day is just another rotten mess. And when it's gonna change, my friend, is anybody's guess. So I'm watching and I'm waiting, hoping for the best. Even think I'll go to pray every time I hear them saying that there's no way to delay that trouble coming every day. No way to delay that trouble coming every day. Wednesday I watched a riot, I seen the cops out on the street. Watch them throwing rocks and stuff and choking in the heat. Listen to reports about the whiskey passing around. Seen the smoke and fire and the market burning down. Watch while everybody on your street would take a turn. The stomping, smashing, bashing, crashing, slashing, busting, burn. And I'm watching and I'm waiting, hoping for the best. Even think I'll go to praying every time I hear them saying that there's no way to delay that trouble coming every day. No way to delay that trouble coming every day.

You can cool it, you can heat it, cause baby I don't need it. Take your TV tube and eat it, and all that phony stuff on sports, and all the unconfirmed reports. You know I watch that rotten box until my head began to hurt from checking out the way the newsmen say they get the dirt before the guys on channel so-and-so. And further they assert that any show they'll interrupt to bring you news if it comes up. They say that if the place blows up, they will be the first to tell, cause the boys they got downtown are working hard and doing swell. And if anybody gets the news before it hits the street, they say that no one blabs it faster, their coverage can't be beat. And if another woman driver gets machine gun from a seat, they'll send some joker with a brownie and you'll see it all complete. So I'm watching and I'm waiting, hoping for the best. Even think I go to pray every time I hear them saying that there's no way to delay that trouble coming every day. No way to delay that trouble coming every day.

local people tending on the merchants and the shops who used to sell their brooms and mops and every other household item. Watch a mob just turn and bite them, and they say it served them right because a few of them were white. And it's the same across the nation, black and white discrimination. Yeah, and you can't understand me and all that other jazz they hand me in the papers and TV and all that mass stupidity that seems to grow more every day. Each time you hear something it would say, he wants to go and do you in, cause the color of your skin just don't appeal to him, no matter if it's black or white, because he's out for blood tonight.

this thing again. But I'll bet there won't be many live to see it really end. Cause a fire in the street ain't like a fire in the heart. And in the eyes of all these people, don't you know that this could start on any street in any town, in any state, if any clown decides that now's the time to fight for some ideal he thinks is right. And if a million more agree, there ain't no great society as it applies to you and me. Our country isn't free, and the law refused to see if all that you can ever be is just a lousy janitor. And unless your uncle owns the store, you know that five and every four just won't amount to nothing more. They'll watch the rats go across the floor and make up songs about being poor. Blow your harmonica, son.

0: I'm not nervous. No, not a bit.
1: Well, hiya, Pee-wee.
0: Hooray! Dolly Parton, what a pleasant surprise.
1: Thank you.
2: What are you doing here?
1: Oh, well, you called me, don't you remember?
0: Oh, did I?
2: Of course. It just slipped my mind, that's all.
0: Well, come on in,
1: Thank you.
2: Down, dog chair.
1: Did you know, you told me on the phone that you had something important to tell me.
2: Oh, well, Cherry, did you meet Dolly?
3: No, I haven't. Hello.
1: How are you, Cherry?
2: Would you like to sit down?
0: She's really comfortable.
1: Are you sure you wouldn't mind?
3: It would be an honor for you to sit on me.
1: Well, thank you. Then I guess you could say I'll be really sitting pretty. Oh, this is so

0: There are 8 million stories in the Naked City. This has been one of them.
1: So, who's your friend?
2: Peter Bush, the future of rock and roll.
3: You're so money and you don't even know it. That's what I think.
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8: Yeah. 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Countdown. 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We got a special show lined up for today, because today we are going to pay tribute to Richard Wayne Pennyman, a.k.a. Little Richard, born December 5th, 1932, and he died May 2nd, 2020. So we're going to stay in the 1950s today and play ourselves a lot of Little Richard, the innovator, the originator, and the architect of rock and roll. I got a couple of interviews, one that he had very early in his career with Dick Clark that I think you will enjoy. So let's get right down to the music, as Jocko would say. Back on the scene with the Wrecking Machine, saying, ooh, pop, ba-do, how do you do? Let's start off with his 1956 hit written by Robert Blackwell and John Marasacalo, also recorded by Bill Haley and the Comets. But here's Little Richard's version of Rip It Up.

One Summer Night, a song by the Dan Lears from 1958. You also heard Finger Poppin' Time from Hank Ballard. That's his 1960 big hit, You Belong to Me. Huey Piano Smith with Don't You Just Know It. We opened up with Little Richard as our tribute to him in his passing a few weeks ago. You're listening to the Solid Gold Soul Countdown Show, and Philip is on your radio. South End Night Market, providing healthy foods from local farms and an online platform for local vendors, runs Thursdays from 4 to 7 p.m. at the Radax Center, a one-acre farm in the city, located on the corner of Grand Street and Warren Street. During the current pandemic, the market will abide by New York State restrictions and social distancing rules will be enforced. Patrons will be required to use masks. The South End Night Market is designed to support wealth building and community ownership in the South End and is sponsored by A Village Incorporated and the Radax Ecological Sustainability Center. Benefit cards will be accepted.

0: my true story from 1961, The Jive 5, co-written by lead singer Eugene Pitt. Big hit for The Jive 5 from 1951. And before that, we heard The Shirelles with Will You Still Love Me Tomorrow? A big, big hit for The Shirelles from the 1960s. Matter of fact, we had two Shirelles in this hit from the 1960s, dedicated to the one I love. That song, both of those songs hit number two on the R&B charts. Dedicated to the One I Love made it to number three. And Will You Still Love Me Tomorrow made it to number one on the Billboard Top 100. And we opened up with Little Richard and Long Tall Sally. A big hit from 1956 in our dedication to the life and times of Little Richard. I was looking through the many, many interviews and many iterations of Little Richard. And one of the most interesting ones that I found, where he really gets into talking about his younger life and, of course, his famed association with the Beatles and the Rolling Stones, is an interview with Dick Clark on American Bandstand from 1964. Here it is, courtesy of the Award Show Network on YouTube.
1: Oh. Hey, Richard, welcome. Come sit down, won't you? Oh, my. You are amongst friends, you can tell. Hold on for a half second, because this man has got a lot to talk about. Now, you have traveled all over the world. You have seen so many of the artists of the... I want to ask you about other people before we get to you. You've worked with the Beatles, have you not?
2: I've just finished a tour with the Beatles. In fact, I toured with the Beatles right before they made their first hit, and I was the star of the show. You wouldn't believe it.
1: No, I could believe it, but you mean they weren't heard of at that point?
2: They have never made a record at the time, and I accepted them on my show through Germany. I was with them for 15 days. In fact, I made this picture here.
1: Let me see
2: with the Beatles. And that was right before that they got their start.
1: And look at Ringo here. He's changed a good deal since then.
2: Yes, he's a wonderful person.
1: Let me turn from the Beatles to other English artists. They're all doing your material. They're doing Chuck Berry's material. Of course, they're doing their own. Who's the biggest star in England right now?
2: The Rolling Stones.
1: Really?
2: Yes.
1: Have they taken over from the Beatles?
2: Well, I just left England about 4 weeks ago. I did a tour over in England and Germany and all. And the Rolling Stones, they're number one in England at the present time.
1: Now, people here are beginning to talk about a group called the Animals. What are they?
2: I've just finished a tour with the Animals. And
1: that sounds kind of funny.
2: I've just left them. I was with Chuck Berry and the Animals just about 4 weeks ago in England. And the Animals are really, to me, they're the best group I've ever heard.
1: Now, here's the thing that I was getting at. You and Chuck have kind of taken England by storm. How do you feel about other people borrowing your material?
2: Well, Dick, I must be truthful. I'm very grateful to know that my material is the type of material that the entertainers today would like to use.
1: Well, that's good. Now, let's turn to you specifically in this country. You're working on the Hollywood Palace with Steve Allen. You're going out on tour. You're going to go up to San Francisco?
2: Yes. My first date with my tour will be September the 11th. I'm going to appear at Hollywood Bowl along with the Beach Boys.
1: Well, that'll be a guess. And this is in September?
2: September the 11th.
1: And then you go up to the Cow Palace.
2: Cow Palace in Frisco. Then I go to Carnegie Hall for Mary Kay.
1: Oh, it's going to be a guess. Yes. I got to catch you along the way. Will you spend a few minutes at our autograph table?
2: I'd be very, very glad to.
1: Nice to have you with me.
2: Thanks,
1: Little Richard, ladies and gentlemen. We'll join you at the autograph table. We'll be back in just a moment.

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1: And stand by me all.

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1: In everything I say and do.
0: In everything I say and do.
1: Love me with all your heart and soul.
0: Love me with all your heart and soul.

0: Silvio.
1: Yes, Mickey.
0: How you call your lover boy?
1: Come here, lover boy.
0: And if he doesn't answer?
1: Oh, lover boy.
0: And if he still doesn't

0: That is Mickey and Sylvia with Love is Strange, released in 1956 on the Groove label. That song was written by Bo Diddley, credited to his wife at that time, Ethel Smith. And we gave you two in a row from Moon Glows, Then Sailing from 1951, and one of my favorites, The Ten Commandments of Love. And continuing our tribute to the one and only Little Richard, we opened up with a live performance singing a song that was first released by Jerry Lee Lewis called Whole Lotta Shakin' Going On. You are listening to the Solid Gold Soul Countdown Show. Philip is on your radio playing the R&B hits of the 1950s and 60s. And of course, with the recent passing of Little Richard, we are paying tribute to him through his music. Let's end this hour with Little Richard live at the President's Gala in 1994. And I'm going to play the whole thing because you've got to hear this introduction he received from Whoopi Goldberg. Then I'll see you on the other side of the hour. So here is Little Richard live at the President's Gala in 1994, singing a medley of his songs, introduced by Whoopi Goldberg.
1: Well, no presidential gala would be complete without the prettiest, most glamorous, most elegantly swooped up, decked out sex symbol in America. And we're delighted we have that person with us tonight. When you're talking timeless good taste, you can mention no one else in the same breath. Lots of people do rock and roll, but very few people can claim to be rock and roll. And that is because trends may come and trends may go, but in a world of ever-shifting values, it's good to know the beauty is still on duty, honey. He's here from way down south, the only Georgia peach, Little Richard Baby.

Little Richard live at the White House in 1994. So we've got enough time to squeeze in a couple of more songs before the hour. Here are the Capris with There's a Moon Out Tonight and the Platters with Good Night, Sweetheart, Good Night. See you after the station break. Peace.

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Ben E. King with Don't Play That Song, recorded back in 1961. We gave you a double Ben E. King because we also played his other 1961 hit, Stand By Me. Stuck in Cadillac's doo-wop song, Speedo, with lead singer Earl Carroll. They often call me Speedo, but my real name is Mr. Earl. Then we had the Bronx doo-wop group, the Halos, with their hit simply called Nag from 1961. And we opened up with our guest of honor, Little Richard, 1956 hit Slippin' and Slidin'. 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

0: Penguins from 1954. Big hit, Earth Angel, Will You Be Mine? Then we had two in a row of Blue Eyed Soul from Dion, Runaround Sue from 1969, and one of my favorite songs, The Wanderer from 1961. I tear off my shirt and there's a rosy on my chest. And before that, The Monotones with The Book of Love from 1957. And we opened up with one of the few slow songs that you got from Little Richard, Send Me Some Lovin'. You are listening to the Solid Gold Soul Countdown Show, and Philip is on your radio, paying a special attention tonight to the life of Richard Wayne Pennyman, born December 5th, 1932. Passed away May 9th, 2020. Little Richard. Those of us who followed Little Richard's life knows he went through quite a few transformations. And one of the more insightful interviews that I've ever heard from him is this one that he did with David Letterman. I should warn you, he makes quite a few provocative statements in this interview, which some may find offensive. Here's Little Richard on Late Night with David Letterman, May 4th, 1982, courtesy of Jeremiah Sukram Channel on YouTube.
1: Ever been born. Along with Elvis Presley and Chuck Berry, he is one of the undisputed giants of rock. From the day he recorded Tutti Frutti in 1955, his influence has been enormous. His life has been just as exciting as his music, and we'll talk to him about both tonight. Please welcome, ladies and gentlemen, Little Richard.
2: Richard, how are you? Nice to see you, sir.
1: Thank you very much for being here. In the at the very beginning of the show, I made a statement, which I think is a pretty fair one. Let me know what you think of it. If you hadn't come along, maybe rock and roll would have started differently or later. I'm sure it would have started sooner or later.
3: I don't believe it would have got started at all. In my hometown, Macon, Georgia, where I'm from, I've never heard any rock and roll music before. It was Swing and Sway with Sammy Kay when I was a little boy.
1: Yeah, how old were you when you were listening to Sammy Kay?
3: I really didn't listen to him. But I had gotten tired of hearing about him. And so what I did, I started playing the piano and I made up Tutti Frutti. Mm-hmm. And I sung Tutti Frutti for many years before I recorded it. Yeah. Because everybody thought it was crazy. You know, wah, bah, ba, loom, bah, ba, la, bam, boom.
1: Yeah.
3: Didn't nobody know what it meant, and I didn't either.
1: Yeah.
3: And so I decided that I should have put that on record.
1: Yeah. You were in 1957. How long had you been performing as Little Richard at that point?
3: I had been performing as Little Richard from a little boy.
1: Yeah.
3: From a little boy, I was singing around Macon, Georgia, beating on the doorsteps. I would go around from house to house and beat on the steps, and people would give me a quarter, a dime, 50 cents.
1: But by 1957, you were an established rock and roll entity.
3: Yes.
1: And you were touring in Australia?
3: All over the world.
1: And what happened in Australia? You just decided, that's it, I'm not going to do it anymore.
3: Well, what happened when I was in Australia, during that period, I stopped and went to school. You know, I've never made this type of money, David. You know, I was making $15 a week in Macon, and all of a sudden I'm making $10,000 an hour. So I went back to school to learn how to count, to read, mm-hmm. because I didn't know how. Mm-hmm. I needed to know how to handle the money. I had a lot of managers that was handling it a whole lot, taking it all, leaving me nothing. I didn't even know how to count the nothing that they left. So I went back to school to study.
1: So, but at that time, did you get into religion, or was it?
3: Yes, I am. I've always been religiously inclined. You know, my mother in Macon, Georgia, my mother has 12 kids, and I would have to go to church in order to go to the movie. I would have to go to church Sunday morning, the Baptist church, and that evening I would go to the movie. But I've always loved God. You know, in my hometown, if you didn't love God, you didn't have nothing. Because it was so prejudiced back in that time, you know, I had to do what I was doing in order to survive.
1: Yeah. What do you mean had to do what you were doing to survive?
3: When I was singing rock and roll, at that time, they were called black music, race music, when I sung rock and roll. I was on RCA Victor before Elvis Presley, but they wouldn't put me on RCA, they put me on Camden. So when I would wear makeup, they would let me sing for the white girls. When I put on eyelashes and all mm-hmm. that, they would let me sing. But when I went as a just straight dude, they wouldn't let me sing.
1: Now why is that?
3: Well, they thought I wanted the girls. Uh-huh. So if I came out straight guy, they wouldn't let me sing. But when I came out with all the makeup on and all the eyelashes and all the hair, they said, Richard is a good boy. Yeah. I never was a good man, but I was a good boy.
1: Now, who is they that you're talking about here?
3: Some of the whites in Macon, who I'm from. I came from a little town. Yeah. You know, it was real prejudice back in that time.
1: Now, this is, as I recall, my memory of you is you were a peculiar appearing performer. You were not the guy running the 7-Eleven. Well, maybe you were, but you looked strange, you know?
3: Well, it was strange because didn't nobody else have nerve enough to wear what I was wearing.
1: Yeah.
3: I believe a lot of people wanted to look like I looked, but they didn't know how to put it on.
1: Yeah, yeah.
3: I think that during that period that there was a lot of people that would love to have been flamboyant, you know, just like Kiss and Jimi Hendrix, which was my guitar player. He started mm-hmm. out with me, Billy Preston. James Brown was my vocalist, Otis Redding. All the Beatles came with me. They started with me, Mick Jagger. All these people started with me.
1: So you, now taking another turn here, you really did have a dramatic impact and a great deal of influence on what would later become the mainstays of rock and roll music.
3: I was the architect of rock.
1: But my other question is, if you had these religious roots, wasn't it kind of a tearing circumstance for you to be appearing in eye makeup and so forth, and then also be a devout Baptist?
3: Well, I wasn't.
1: The Baptists in those days probably didn't want women wearing makeup.
3: Well, in those days, some of them didn't know what they was wearing themselves.
1: Mm-hmm.
3: What happened is, I wasn't really a religious person. I was a young boy. I wanted to be famous so bad, and I really wanted a Cadillac.
1: Uh-huh.
3: Lloyd Price came to my hometown, and he had a Cadillac, and so I wanted to sing and get me a Cadillac. I wanted to be famous for one purpose, to get a Cadillac.
1: Just get the Cadillac.
3: The longest Cadillac in my hometown was owned by the funeral home, and you had to die to ride.
1: Yeah, that no fun getting it that way.
3: And I was determined not to die.
1: All right, we're going to continue with Little Richard. We'll be back in a minute or two, folks.

0: Gentleman of course is Little Richard, and that was that's one of your songs right there, wasn't it?
1: Yeah, that's one of my Lucille. That's Lucille.
0: Yeah. Now, have these songs made you a wealthy, wealthy man?
1: Well, it should have.
0: Mm-hmm. Oh, this is your managers again.
1: Oh, my managers are very rich, yeah, sitting on heels. Some of them falling off of the heels now. Uh-huh. The storms are pushing some of them off. But I made a lot of money, but I was cheated. I was used. I was exploited. You know, the fella came to Macon, Georgia and got me and told me he'd make me a star. I wanted to be a star more than I got the money.
0: Yeah.
1: So he's rich. I didn't get rich from it, but...
0: You're doing okay now, though.
1: Oh, I mean, you're not, yeah. God is good to me. God is a good... I'm not Raven Ike.
0: No, I know that. But
1: God has been good, you know, because I don't tell people they're going to have no pie in the sky by and by. I've had enough pie down here. When I go to heaven, I'm just going to be with Jesus.
0: Let me ask you about one thing, and then we have some videotape of you in action. When you were a young boy, you were tossed out of your own home, eh?
1: Yes.
0: How does this happen?
1: Well, my daddy, we had 12 kids. My daddy's name is Charles Penniman, and we called him Bud. But I wouldn't obey my father. I didn't obey my father. I didn't do what he wanted me to do, and so he told me I had to get out.
0: Mm-hmm.
1: He said, Richard, I was gay, and he says that I wanted 7 boys, and you're messing it up.
0: Mm-hmm.
1: And my brother's name was Charles, so I would go out in the yard and call him. I had a high voice. I would say, Charles! He said, I'm going to kill you tonight. He said, I'm going to kill you, because I was really flamboyant, so my people didn't like it. So my dad said, you either follow this rule or get out.
0: Yeah.
1: So I got out, because I wanted to wear all of my stones.
0: Now,
1: how old
0: were you when you hit the road, then, when he tossed you out?
1: I was old enough to go in the streets, because I had to be, because I had to find a place. My mother didn't want me to go. I was about 17,
0: yeah.
1: 16
0: now,
1: 17.
0: Is your father still alive?
1: No, Dad is dead. He didn't live to see me, my fame or nothing. And
0: did
1: so,
0: you ever get this worked out, or was it a problem the rest
1: of
0: your life?
1: Oh, no, but God gave me the victory. I'm not gay now, but, you know, I was gay all my life. I believe I was one of the first gay people to come out. But God let me know that he made Adam be with Eve, not Steve. So I gave my heart to Christ.
0: But let me add, you keep saying one provocative thing after another. You used to be gay, but now you're not.
1: I'm a man for the first time in my life.
0: Yeah.
1: I know how you feel now.

Why Do Fools Fall in Love reached number one on the R&B charts in January of 1956. Before that, you heard the Ad-Libs singing a song released in 1964, The Boy from New York City, and some Blue Eyes Soul with Frankie Valli and Sherry Baby. And before that, Shep and the Limelight with Daddy's Home reached number two on the Billboard Popular Music chart. The Flamingos' version of I Only Have Eyes for You came after Little Richard and Ready Teddy. That was on the B-side of the Rip It Up song from 1956. So that's it, beloved. I'm going to take two steps to the rear and get up on out of here. I've enjoyed my Little Richard time. I hope you have, too. Remember what I always say, do good things. Practice random acts of kindness and treat your neighbor the same way that you want your neighbor to treat you. Here's Little Richard taking us out with his version of the Beatles song, When I Saw Her Standing There.

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5: You're in the Afrosonic Taxi for another journey into music with African roots worldwide. I'm your driver, DJ K, and today we're immersed in the 90s sounds of West and Central Africa. We'll start on the northern border of Senegal, along the river that bears the country's name. Here is Baba Mal.
6: Remember, every sound of the drum that you hear is an African beat. And this is the sounds of Africa.

Coming to you from the studios of KPSQ-LP in downtown Fayetteville, Arkansas, you're in the Afrosonic Taxi with your driver, DJ K. We just heard Ibro Djibate of Guinea, and before that, the Malian singer Baba John. When the late Papa Wemba was at his peak in the 1990s, he kept bands and musicians in both Kinshasa and Paris playing two different styles of Congolese sokos to please two different audiences. Here he is with his Paris-based band.

0: Femi Kuti of Nigeria and the Afro-Latin Project founded by Ibrahim Asila and Bonkana Mega, Afrikando. We also heard Sam Mengwana of the DRC Congo, or Zaire as it was known in the early 1990s. Let's keep this 90s trip rolling with Moussa Poussé of Niger.
1: La ilaha illallah, Muhammad Rasulullah, sallallahu alayhi wa sallam, koi fosi kalayru koi.

Orchestra Marimbenta Star of Mozambique, and out of Togo, Susu Bilibi. 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
1: It's September 9th, and on this day in 1963, the Huntley-Brinkley Report expanded from 15 to 30 minutes on the NBC television network, exactly 1 week after the CBS Evening News with Walter Cronkite also expanded its newscast to 30 minutes. Anchors Chet Huntley and David Brinkley had strong chemistry, and an NBC survey found that viewers liked that they talked to each other and especially liked their famous sign-off of "Good night, Chet, good night, David, and good night from NBC News." By 1965, the program brought in more money in advertising than any other TV show. Huntley and Brinkley signed off for the last time together in 1970 when Chet Huntley retired, but David Brinkley continued on as an anchor and commentator for NBC and later for ABC. For KCIW News, I'm Lori Gallo-Stoddard.
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4: Hello, Mr. and Mrs. Brookings Harbor and all the fishing boats at sea. I'm Cousin Bruce Ellis.
5: And I'm Kat Liddell.
6: And this is the Insider Report.
5: So let your ears do the walking as we fill you in on what's going on in the Brookings Harbor area and beyond.
4: Well, hello, hello, hello, and welcome to this week's show that keeps you in the know. There's my cat.
5: I know. Oh, my goodness.
4: In case y'all don't know out there, I said last week I sounded a little puzzled because Cat usually lets me know she's going to be gone or something like that.
5: Oh,
4: we didn't hear nothing, so we're in here going, okay.
5: I was a total dingbat. Like, I didn't even think. I was at a conference, Institute of Museum and Library Services last week, and I didn't even think about it until I got out of my car at the airport, and I was like, I messed up. I forgot to tell Bruce.
4: Yeah, we went on the show, and it's so funny. I was just glad to see her this morning because I was going to say, if I didn't see you this time, I was going to be hitting up looking for you
5: on a search out, man. Send out a search detail.
4: Search team going, hey, has anybody seen Kat?
5: Like I said, every single flight I had, entire trip was delayed, so I feel like karma got back at me for that. Yeah.
4: Was it a blast? Did you have a blast?
5: It was a really lovely conference. So the Institute of Museum and Library Services had funding to be able to offset expenses for rural librarians to attend this conference.
4: That is
5: for
4: so cool.
5: Half of my colleagues at this conference, it was their first time ever attending one for a professional get-together, because rural libraries often, sometimes they're in communities small enough, they're a staff of one. They can't take time off work.
4: Yeah, they can't take time off.
5: You know, yeah. So,
4: it was
5: very, very generous thing that the Institute of Museum and Library Services did. It was great to be able to connect with my colleagues. I learned a lot. I had a lot of great, really great conference sessions about doing historical programming in libraries. So they were kind of preaching to the choir.
4: So that's what you guys.
5: Yes, but we got to
4: pass ideas.
5: Yes, and we got to exchange ideas. Cool. Also, get some training on grant writing, all that good stuff. So a lot of good stuff to bring back to the community.
4: Sweet.
5: Oh, yeah, it was really great. But I'm so sorry I didn't tell you.
4: No, it's all right. I'm glad you did. That was awesome though. Yeah. We made it through all right. I was just worried about you. That's all. So it's all good. So I'm glad everything's groovy.
5: Yeah. How was your week?
4: I did the golf
5: trip. And everything,
4: yeah. School. Junior got back to school here. Mm-hmm. He started school, went through that, and it was so funny. The first week of school, I got to call him in because it was not for him, but for me. I'm doing a golf tournament that's going to be all day long.
5: Gotcha.
4: I did the Salmon Run, the fundraiser with Beacon and Coos Curry.
5: Mm-hmm.
4: Yeah, so I got on one of the teams there, which was great. I had a blast with these guys. We all golfed about the same. I made jokes saying, between the four of us, because on tournaments, you play the best ball. And I go, well, between the four of us, because we all kept going back and forth, we make one good player. Is what I said. We all golfed pretty much the same, or at least today, that day we were, and we all saved the day. One were along the line, we saved that hole. We actually parred pretty good. I mean, you know, a golf better than usual, you know, with when you got people like that usually. But sure. But it's Salmon Run, and I mean, like Scott Paul said, you know, main man at their Beacon, he goes, Bruce, if I come here and I got 15 balls and I come back with three of them, I had a good day at Salmon Run.
5: I was going to say, that's a wild and narrow course.
4: Oh, yeah. It is. And if you hit it out, it's like, go ahead, good luck. I'll find five other balls before I'll find mine, you know, that were lost. And that's how that place rolls.
5: Just imagining a golf ball graveyard out in the woods.
4: So you want to be on there good. But everybody had a blast. It was really good times. I mean, Beacon always throws a good party, too. And Coos Curry, they always do something really good. But it was a blast. We had good times. I got... had 18 holes of golf and a nice little party afterwards and everything. It was nice in the clubhouse there. So, yeah,
5: cool.
4: Kudos to that. But that was my big deal. And then the rest of the weekend just hung out, you know, all weekend long and relaxed, you know, because, you know, golfing takes a lot out of you, you know. I rocked everything out. The paper was done and I even delivered all the papers, everything last week. Delivered on Saturday down to Crescent City. So that was cool. First time I did that.
5: Cool.
4: Well, I hate going down there and they're doing work, you know, and then the traffic thing we talked about before is just really bummer. It really bummed me out that they don't do it right, but they like to just let every car through one way and then every car through the other way, which is like, well, that's 100 cars right there you just let through. And while you were doing that, 100 more are showing up
5: just
4: this way.
5: So,
4: you
5: know,
4: I can't stand driving in that traffic. So Saturday was perfect. Drove down there, drove back with no catch.
5: All right.
4: It was beautiful. Yeah, it was beautiful. So that's just me. You know, but hey, yeah, I had a blast. And I hope everybody out there had a blast. Because, you know, it rained a little bit. But, I mean, you know, we got some nice sunshine. Let's say this week is going to be beautiful. So
5: great. Groovy. Yeah, I missed the rain, too.
4: Yeah, you did. You missed that. You didn't miss it, but you missed it. Yeah. Yeah. I'm guaranteed. But, yeah, we had a nice little storm going on. Yeah. So anyways, hope everybody out there had some fun, got out and did some stuff, and we got more stuff to tell you about because that's what we do on this show. But before we get going, we'd like to thank Oregon South Coast Fishermen, the Castaways, and Oregon Coast VIP Marketing for sponsoring the Insider Report. And if you'd like to sponsor our show or one of the other fine shows out there, you know the routine. Just go to kciw.org and you'll be on your way.
5: Okay, let's look at some music.
4: I think so.
5: All right, starting with Cisco, playing Wednesdays and Saturdays over at the Brookings Harbor Farmers Market from 10 a.m. to 2 p.m. Then the 18th of this month, you'll be at the Seaview Senior Center playing from noon to 1:30. And on the 25th, over at the Checo Activity Center, 11 a.m. to 1:30 p.m.
4: Yeah, and Bloodline Band, they'll be playing on the 27th at Augustino's from 2 to 5.
5: And Black GTO is playing on the 11th at the Inateca in Crescent City from 7 to 10 p.m.
4: Yep, and Yana G, she'll be playing on the 13th at Bandon's 80th Cranberry Festival main stage at noon.
5: That sounds like a good time.
4: Cranberry Festival.
5: I know, yeah. I always forget about that. Ocean Spray's out there. Hey. Yeah. Mm-hmm. Well, Lon Goddard has a lineup here. He's playing on the 11th of this month at Checo Brewing Co. from 6 to 8 p.m. On the 17th, he'll be at the Brian Scott Gallery Brown Bag Lunch from 11:30 to 1:30. And at the 19th, he'll be at the Old Agnes Store up in Gold Beach from 5 to 7. And on the 25th, he'll be at Kuntai playing from 6 to 8.
4: Yeah, and then, the Black Sage Runners are coming back to the town. On the 18th, they'll be at Oxenfree at 8 p.m.
5: Yep, and the Mighty Steelheads are playing on the 22nd at the Inateca in Crescent City, 7 to 10.
4: Tony Land Band will be playing on the 13th at the Brookings Welcome Center at Chrissy Field from 2 to 3:30 p.m. And then on the 26th, she'll be at Kuntai Restaurant 6 to 8.
5: And then we have the full lineup here for Inateca over in Crescent City. And just a note that all music is starting at 7. On the 11th, it's Black GTO. On the 12th, One King and Snickle Fritz Metal Night.
4: Yeah.
5: On the 18th, it's the Ferguson Bros. On the 25th, the Mighty Steelheads. And on the 26th, the Italian Guys.
4: Yeah, and that's it for the music that we got right now. If you want to, you got a band out there, or you're a musician, and you want to get it on the air and in the Insider Southern Oregon Entertainment newspaper, all you got to do is send it to CaptainCurry541@gmail.com, and I will make sure that happens for you. Just give me all the dates and the schedule, you know, the full 9 yards that I need.
5: Wonderful.
4: And we'll do it.
5: Okay, well, let's take a look over at the Checo Library, looking at their weekly schedule. On Mondays, 5:30 p.m., they have a Qigong class for health and vitality. 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And then Thursdays, 10 to noon, it's the Rowdy Creek String Band's open rehearsal. 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And 5:30 p.m. on Thursdays, they have their free easy flow yoga class. 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And then Fridays, 10:30 a.m., they have their Threads, Hooks, and Needles Fiber Arts Club. Saturdays from 10:30 to 12:30. Instead of Saturday story time, it's now converting to pause to read. So trained therapy dogs, Surrey and Tucker, are going to be at the library on Saturday morning for kids to build reading confidence in relaxed one-on-one reading sessions. Now, because this is a one-on-one thing, you do have to contact Brenna, the youth services librarian, to arrange a time for your child to read. So if you want to sign your child up, just contact Brenna at the library. Then at 1 o'clock on Saturdays, they have Saturday Shuffle. You can play and trade Pokemon cards with guidance from experienced player David. And they're also bringing in retro video games as well. And then second and fourth Saturdays from 2 to 4 p.m. is their Teens Teach Tech. You can drop in with your device or tech questions and get some personalized help. And then monthly and special events. So coming up on September 10th at 3:30, they have their monthly afternoon game hub. That's open gaming on the library's Nintendo Switch 2, along with a selection of board games. This is every second Thursday of the month for K through 12 students. Then Saturday, September 12th, 3 to 4:45 p.m., they're having an open house for the second Saturday Art Walk. The library up in the gallery is hosting the Azalea Quilters Guild. You can join the library and members of the guild to enjoy refreshments and talk about their beautiful handmade quilts that are on display. It looks gorgeous in there. And then Monday, September 14th, all day long, is Spice World Bags. You can take a culinary journey around the world. Spice bags feature a unique monthly spice from a different part of the world. It comes with a sample of the spice, trivia, and recipe suggestions. However, supplies are limited. It is first come, first serve. And then Monday, the 14th, from noon to 3, artists out there, there's going to be a take-and-trade art swap. Everyone can use fresh inspiration once in a while. You can bring your gently used or leftover art and craft supplies that you no longer need, browse what others have brought, and find something new to inspire your next project. And then coming up in book clubs on Wednesday the 9th at 4 o'clock, it's their Bookworm Buddies Club for 2nd through 5th graders. Kids vote on and pick the books they read each month. And in September, they're discussing Babysitter's Little Sister, Karen's Birthday by Katie Farina. And coming up on the 17th at 4 o'clock, the Comic Quest Book Club. This is a comics and illustrated book club for tweens and young teens. And they include creative activities related to the book of the month. September's read is Click by Kayla Miller. Also on the 17th, for the grown-ups at 5:30 p.m., they have Pub Grub Book Club. This is for grown-up fans of comics and graphic novel. And in September, the group is reading and discussing Wires and Nerve, Volume 1 by Marissa Meyer. Hey, all library-led events and programs are free to attend, whether or not you have a library card. It also happens to be Library Card Sign-Up Month, so if you come in to get your library card or to check your information on your account, you get a free ice cream as well, so make sure to stop by the library for that this September. And if you need more information about library events, services, programs, you name it, you can follow them on Facebook. 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
4: Hey, on that Pub Grub Book Club. Yeah. Is that at a pub, a local pub?
5: It's at Misty Mountain, right?
4: It's going to be
5: at
4: Misty Mountain. Okay.
5: Yeah, so it's a good time. We have a nice, solid group of folks that just like gather every single month. Yeah. It's the library's longest running book club at this point in time. Yeah. It's been going on for like 3.5 years with no interruptions. Yeah.
4: I just didn't see it written Misty Mountain in here, so I was curious where's that. So it's Misty Mountain. Okay, groovy.
5: It takes place at Misty Mountain. Fun. And we take over a table and have a nice rowdy old time. It's a good time.
4: I bet you do.
5: Yeah.
4: Sweet.
5: All right. And hey, now it's time for Famous Quotes with Cousin Bruce.
4: Hey, yeah, you know what? We got quotes from a Kentucky Fried Chicken man himself, old Colonel Harlan Sanders. He was born September 9th, 1890. He says, "No hours, no amount of labor, nor amount of money would deter me from giving the best that there was in me." He says, "I've read hundreds of cookbooks. For my money, they are the bird." I guess that was a term back then. He goes, "I've only had two rules. Do all you can and do it the best you can. It's the only way you ever get that feeling of accomplishing something. And last but not at least, there's no reason to be the richest man in the cemetery. You can't do any business from there. All right, there's quotes from Colonel Harlan Sanders with Cousin Bruce. Till next week, have a great one.
7: All right.
4: Funny old bird.
7: That was good. Yeah, it seemed like quite the character. All right. Well, over at the Travel Oregon Welcome Center, which is located at the Christie Field State Park in Brookings, Saturday the 12th, 1 to 2 p.m., there's going to be a lighthouse talk with John Zimmerman. Then Sunday the 13th from 2 to 3:30, the Tony Lantrio is playing. It's an artist with a genuine voice and beautiful melodies.
4: Yeah. Mm-hmm. And Curry County Chamber Mixer at Salmon Run Golf Course will be going on Friday, September 11th from 5:30 p.m. to 7 p.m. Yeah, once again, it's the Salmon Run Golf Course, the Curry County Chamber of Commerce and Salmon Run Golf Course invite chamber members and the public to join them for a fun summer evening of networking, live music, great food, and beautiful golf course views. You can enjoy exciting raffles, including free golf and a free stay at a local hotel, complimentary food and drinks, private tours of Salmon Run Golf Course, live music with Troy and Vince, networking with local business owners, community leaders, and residents. 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There you go. 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
7: All right.
4: Very cool. I've been there quite a bit lately.
7: You've been like a frequent visitor to the Salmon Run Golf Course.
4: Going the last 3 weeks, I've been there. Yeah, I love it.
7: All right. Well, hey, the Gold Beach Visitor Center is presenting Corgi's Gone Rogue. It's a beach luau event happening on the 12th of September from 11 to 3. This is going to happen at Turtle Rock Resort. And for more information about that event and what it benefits, you can call 541-247-7526.
4: All I can say is it looks like there are some corgis involved. There you go. Mm-hmm. Popular dog. Hey, the PPA Concert Series is Partnership for the Performing Arts proudly announces its 26-27 live classical music series honoring a 40-plus year legacy that began in 1985 with the Brookings Harbor Friends of Music. PPA continues to carry the torch, delivering world-class performances that stir the soul and inspire imagination. From its humble beginnings as a local passion project to a thriving concert series drawing international talent, the tradition endures, and this season's lineup promises unforgettable artistry across the musical spectrum. All concerts are 3 p.m. on Sundays at the Seventh-day Adventist Church in Brookings. And coming up, first one started off here will be the Valencia Barrington Project on Sunday, September 13th, 3 to 5 p.m. There you go.
7: Okay. And then there's a garage sale and vendor opportunity coming up at the Checo Grange down in Harbor. On the 19th is the next community sale from 8:30 a.m. to 3 p.m. And if you'd like to sell your wares at the Grange, there are inside or outside booths available. And to sign up or get more info, you can call 541-226-4559.
4: Yes, indeed. And Checo Pelican Players are presenting Ride the Cyclone. Checo Pelican Players. Ride the Cyclone Teen Edition, I should say. Mark your calendars and reserve your tickets, they say, because this is a good one. They're all good ones. Anybody, any theaters doing theater productions are good. But music, book, and lyrics are by Jacob Richman and Brooke Maxwell. And it's directed by Aiden Lyle and Sarah Overstreet, with vocal coaching by Ann Hubert. In this hilarious and outlandish story, the lives of six teenagers from a Canadian chamber choir are cut short in a freak accident aboard a roller coaster. When they awake in limbo, a mechanical fortune teller invites each to tell a story to win a prize like no other, the chance to return to life. Well, through a wonderfully funny and touching series of songs, the teen contestants argue that they should be the ones to be saved. Told with moving insights into adolescence as well as dark comedic style benefiting the outrageousness of its premise, and with content adjusted especially for high school performers, Ride the Cyclone Teen Edition is a memorable and original musical. What makes a life well lived? Who deserves to have a second chance? And which are the memories that they will treasure? Okay, all these questions and more are answered in Jacob Richman and Brooke Maxwell's stunning work. This is going on September 18th through October 4th, 7 p.m. Fridays and Saturdays, and 2 p.m. on Sundays. 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Mm-hmm. There you go.
7: All right. There's a car show coming up at the VFW Post 966 in Brookings. This is the 25th and 26th from 10 a.m. to 5 p.m.
5: And let's see. Oh, there's going to be a card show. Yeah, I thought they said a car show.
4: Oh, yeah, card show.
5: I was like, wait a second, sports car, what? Okay, it's a card show happening at BFW Plus. I was like, where are they going to put all those cars? No, this is a card show. There's going to be sports cards, Pokemon cards, Magic the Gathering, comic books, collector planes, and more. That makes so much more sense.
4: It does.
5: Cards can be cleaned on site, and you can send your cards in to get traded with Mint authentication at the event. All proceeds are going to go to the VFW and voluntarily go to the VFW in an effort to reduce veteran suicide, a very worthy cause.
4: Very worthy.
5: All right. Well, now it's time for a bit of real history with Bushwhacker Bruce.
4: Oh, good day, mates. Now it's time for a bit of real history for your knowledge pleasure. Did you know the first man in space was a mannequin? It's true. And here's the story. It was 1961 and the space race was on like Donkey Kong between Russia and the United States. Well, a manned voyage into space was weeks away from being attempted for the first time, and the Soviet Union, not certain how their cosmonauts would perform during their descent to Earth, created a mannequin, or in this case, an anthropomorphic test dummy. They named him Ivan Ivanovich, the Russian equivalent of John Doe, and made him look as lifelike as possible, sparing no expenses on rubbery skin, movable joints, and eyebrows and eyelashes. He tested the Vostok spacecraft life support systems and the pilot ejection seat. The Vostok spacecraft had no soft landing capabilities, meaning it did not land on the ground after reentry so much as a crash. Therefore, after its main parachute opened during descent, the cosmonaut inside would need to eject from the capsule and land under his or her own parachute. Well, during the descent, Ivan ejected from the capsule and landed safely by the parachute. The first test of this system occurred about a month before Yuri Gagarin would become the first human being in space.

0: And a little bit weird from time to time.
1: The mannequin, yes, the mannequin. You know, it's cool because he made it safe for them, but also we, of course, launched a month later.
0: Yeah.
1: You know, there too. They got us on the first round, but we went right into the old space race.
0: It was wild times to be alive, I tell you what.
1: It was.
0: Yay. Yeah. Before we get into the PSA portion of our program, October is going to be on top of us before we know it. And we've got an announcement here from Three Penny Theater Co.
1: Yes, I was hoping so.
0: Three Penny Theater Co. is going to be presenting the complete works of William Shakespeare, abridged, revised again. This is happening October 2nd through the 11th at the Old Performing Arts Center building in at the Brookings Harbor Shopping Center. That's 97900 Brookings Shopping Center Avenue in Harbor. But it's directly above the DMV. So if you found the DMV, you've found the venue.
1: Yeah, that's where it's
0: at. So what's Shakespeare Abridged about? It's three actors, 37 plays, 97 minutes, one big, beautiful mess. Get ready for a wild comedy about three clownish actors who think they can do the impossible, perform all of Shakespeare's plays in 2 hours or less. It's fast, furious, and brilliantly absurd. Whether you love the Bard or barely made it through high school English, Shakespeare Abridged has something for everyone. Again, it opens October 2nd and runs through the 11th, and you can get tickets at threepennytheater.com or at the door, but much like our actors' dignity, tickets are limited. 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You can follow Three Penny Theater Co. on Facebook or Instagram, or you can always call 541-373-0534.
1: See, that's how I knew you were all right, too, because I've seen the pictures and everything, the Facebook of you guys are having a blast, it looks like, on the rehearsal. I didn't realize it was, when you said three, it's like, yeah, that's right. Okay.
0: But that's three of us up there. Just going absolutely insane.
1: Now, is this a play that's gone on? It's been done before, right?
0: Yes. This is the third version of it, hence Abridged, Revised Again.
1: Oh, that's where that came from.
0: They update it every 10 years or so with like new stupid pop culture references.
1: Really?
0: It's really funny.
1: Oh, you have to.
0: It is essentially we're up there clowning for 90 minutes straight. Yeah.
1: Beautiful. With Shakespeare. Good old Willie Shakespeare going on there. Mm-hmm. Right on. Good time.
0: Yeah, it's great. All righty. Back to our PSA portion of the program.
1: Yeah.
0: So the Checo Library is still, interest was so high for that, it's just an ongoing project now. It's Beyond 250, Living History in Brookings Harbor Oral History Project.
1: Amazing how this took off.
0: If you are a resident of the Brookings Harbor area, if you've ever called it home, you are welcome to come and talk about your lived experiences in the town. And this is, again, past or present. We want to know what it's like living in this community. We want to preserve history for future generations. So sign up to interview. You can always call 541-469-7738 or drop by the library and ask for me. I run the project.
1: Yeah, you get to hang out with Kat for a little bit and have some fun. Tell her all about what you...
0: One of my well-trained volunteer interviewers. Yeah.
1: You now have a team. Oh, okay,
0: yes.
1: Good. Mm-hmm. Beautiful. That's awesome. Then it makes things go a little bit easier.
0: It does, yeah.
1: Yep. Mm-hmm. And speaking of something going on at the Checo Community Library, the Curry County Master Gardener Association has a plant clinic there. Now until through October 29th, from 10 a.m. to 1 p.m., it's every third Monday of the month. You can bring your gardening questions to the Master Gardeners. If you want more information on there, you can call 541-247-6672, extension 7.
0: Okay. Cool. Coastline Dance happens regularly, weekly, multiple times a week, actually, at the Del Norte Recreation Gym at 1009 H Street. This is Tuesdays and Thursdays, so from 10:30 a.m. to 11:15, they have an absolute beginner class, and then the beginner dance is 11:15 to noon. From noon to 1 p.m., they have their intermediate dance. They do suggest a $2 donation, and if you need more info, you can contact Jean at 541-251-8998.
1: So you can do three classes and have three... like a couple hours of dancing. There you go. Beautiful.
0: Get your steps in.
1: Mm-hmm. Yep. And Monarch Gardens, located at 984 Parkview Drive in Brookings, is having a dementia support group every third Thursday of the month at 3 p.m. It's a compassionate space to process your emotions. For more information on this, you can call 541-469-6817.
0: Yeah, and I think we've got room for another one. Let's talk about Coastal Home Health and Hospice. They have grief support groups at their location at 585 5th Street in Brookings. They meet the first and third Tuesdays of the month at 3 p.m. They're free of charge. They're open to the public, and you do not have to have received hospice services before to participate.
1: Yeah.
0: Walk-ins are always welcome, and if you need more info, you can call 541-469-0405.
1: Yep. And that's it. Flying

0: Fickle Finger of Fate from the producers. So let's give a big thanks to our producers while I'm mentioning them for helping us bring our shows to the airwaves. That's Tony and Tom. And we appreciate all of our listeners and thank you for tuning in to the Inside Report each week. And we hope it helps you plan your next adventure. Most of the info on this week's show came from the pages of the Insider of Southern Oregon Entertainment newspaper, so you can read more by going to insiderofsouthernoregon.com. You can also find a link to the Insider Report there as well. And I was going to say, also in this month's issue, I did the senior games. I did an article on senior games of all the pitchers and everything. Aww, so it's very cool, very cool.
1: Love that.
0: Yes, indeedy. So, hey, until next week, this is Bruce Ellis.
1: And I'm Kat Liddell.
0: We're signing off, so please support local businesses and spread the peace and the love out there every chance you get. And, hey,
1: we'll see you out there.
0: Bam!

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1: From the Bureau of Economic Geology, this is EarthDate. Imagine you're a park ranger hiking your territory when you discover a grove of trees unlike any you've ever seen before. That's exactly what happened in Wallamy National Park near Sydney. The trees were huge, yet had fern-like leaves, sort of like a pine, but not quite. So the ranger took a sample to some scientists, who were also baffled, until one compared it to a fossil tens of millions of years old, and it was a dead ringer. Very dead. This tree had supposedly gone extinct 2 million years ago. Yet, miraculously, just outside Australia's biggest city, this grove had survived, undetected. The so-called Wallamy Pine became a media sensation, but scientists were so worried about human impact or fire, they kept the grove's exact location a secret. Researchers studying the pines found them unique indeed. Each tree has multiple trunks, which can reach over 100 feet tall and live 1,000 years. A fungus within them produces Taxol, an anti-cancer agent. Each tree has both male and female cones to reproduce sexually, or asexually, when the roots send up new shoots. With only 100 individual trees left in the wild, researchers sent saplings to botanical gardens to prevent them from actually going extinct. A success story for endangered plant species. And a reminder that new scientific discoveries await for those who take the time to observe. I'm Scott Tinker.
2: 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To hear hundreds more EarthDate episodes or to support this program, visit earthdate.org.
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4: W News reporting is made possible in part from the generosity of Robert Silky O'Sullivan. 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
5: 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I'm Mark Hurst, the host of Tectonic, a production of WFMU in Jersey City, New Jersey. Today on Sprouts, we'll hear my interview with Emily M. Bender and Alex Hanna, in which we discuss AI, that's artificial intelligence, beyond the hype. Emily and Alex, thanks for speaking with me today.
6: So glad to be here.
7: Thanks for having us.
5: I'm excited to talk about the new book you've both written called The AI Con, How to Fight Big Tech's Hype and Create the Future We Want. As you put it early in the book, artificial intelligence is a con, a bill of goods you are being sold to line someone's pockets. We call this type of con AI hype. You go on later in the book and give lots of examples of AI hype in the workplace and healthcare. We'll get into that. But just for starters, can you say a little more about how AI is a con?
6: Sure. It's a con at multiple levels. And I'm going to give sort of like the down close to the machine level. But at the lowest level, when we're talking about large language models in particular, it is a con or a parlor trick that plays on how we work with language. So out comes this plausible looking text and, you know, eager linguistic creatures that we are, we make sense of it. And in making sense of it, we have to imagine a mind behind the text. And that gives the con men this in to sort of say, see, we've made a smart thinking machine. And then they build on that in various ways.
7: Yeah. And it's a con as a socio-technical system insofar as, well, first off, there's not one thing that can be called AI. There are many different things that are getting lumped under the label of AI. But when we're talking about generative AI and specifically large language models, there's this false equivalence of the large language model with a type of mind, and there's an anthropomorphizing of it, and they're saying this technology can do X, Y, and Z. It's going to completely revolutionize so many different industries, and they really bank on a lot of tropes from science fiction, and then that is leading folks to then buy into the notion that this is more than what is actually happening under the hood. And it has a lot to do with how, as Emily said, we interpret language and what this text extruding machine is actually doing. And it also has to do with how these things get spoken about. So they're anthropomorphized. They are assigned genders sometimes. They say she, her. They say ChatGPT told me. They say has PhD level intelligence and so on. So you wouldn't say, you know, calculator has PhD level intelligence at multiplying numbers, right? But this is a rhetorical move to say this is something more than it is. And all that is being used to rank in, you know, billions of dollars in venture capital from all kinds of different people who are willing to get on board.
5: And all this is wrapped up under this umbrella term of AI. And I appreciated that you wrote about AI as a term, saying, quote, AI is a marketing term. It doesn't refer to a coherent set of technologies. And then you go on to say, every time we write AI, imagine we have a set of scare quotes around it. Or if you prefer, replace it with a ridiculous phrase. Some of our favorites include mathy maths, a racist pile of linear algebra, stochastic parrots, referring to large language models specifically, or, and I think this is my favorite of the ridiculous phrases you offered, systemic approaches to learning algorithms and machine inferences, aka salami. And I've seen people online use salami as a replacement for AI when the tech bros make these grand pronouncements about AI, then just say, oh, you know, salami will save the world. Salami is sentient. And that's very fun.
6: Yeah, that one's actually due to Stefano Chiarelli, an Italian researcher. And it predates the current massive wave of AI hype. It's earlier than the ChatGPT moment, for example, but it is so apt. And it, exactly as you say, like if you drop in salami, the utter ridiculousness of the claims becomes clear instantly.
7: Yeah. Salami is a fantastic term, and I appreciate that. The mathy maths one is one that I rattled off, I think, in maybe one of our first or second podcasts. I think racist pile of linear algebra I saw floating around the internet someplace. But I mean, I think all of these things are helpful to take the veneer off it. I mean, we don't, the same way in which we don't really associate, you know, blockchain or NFTs or cryptocurrency, you know, they muddle the waters. And this is, you know, this is a marketing term. One of the points we also make is that it's always been a marketing term. It's always been a way of getting people into the same room or to avoid trying to, you know, have conflict with other types of intellectual communities. And another point we make is that it hasn't been the marketing term of choice. You know, it was sort of unsavory to say you were working at artificial intelligence during the AI winter of the 1980s. You know, you would speak maybe more specifically about working on image classification or natural language generation or something of that nature. But now everything's been collapsed into AI, and that has to do a lot with the people and the principles behind this stuff.
5: Okay, let's dive in a little bit to some examples in the various categories that you cover. You've got one chapter whose subtitle is AI Hype at Work. And here you're talking about, of course, the effects of AI on the workplace and labor and employment. I want to give a summary of this chapter by quoting one sentence you had, which was, AI is not going to replace your job, but it will make your job a lot crappier. Because
6: it's almost what we wrote.
7: It's the PG version of this.
5: It's the FCC friendly version of the quote, which wasn't exactly accurate. But I appreciated it because we hear a lot from the boosters of these technologies that AI is going to revolutionize the workplace, and they'll even trot out that tired lie from the last 200 years, ever since the Industrial Revolution started, that AI is going to automate everything so accurately and so conveniently that we're all going to have time left over to write poetry or do whatever we want to do. But you're saying, no, it's actually going to make employment less convenient and less pleasant.
7: Yeah. I mean, this is, you know, this happened. This, something comes up every day with this. And I mean, it doesn't take too much digging. Dario Amodei, the CEO of Anthropic, you know, I guess they did an interview, a very credulous interview in Axios. He said AI could wipe out half of all entry-level white-collar jobs and spike unemployment to 10 to 20% in the next 1 to 5 years. You know, journalists just print this stuff. They just really assert this with no evidence at all. It's really upsetting that this is happening. There's pretty little evidence of direct replacement. There's little evidence of systematic productivity gains. I think the most systematic study that we have so far, and this has been making the rounds, has been this NBER paper, has found very little evidence of this. I mean, it seems, I think the estimate of productivity gains has been what they called a precise zero. And then if there have been places where there have been productivity gains, those have been offset with increases of tasks, of new workplace tasks. So the first part of that is taking your job. The second part is making your job crappier. There's been many cases that we've seen in which employers have not been hiring people like graphic designers or coders at higher rate because they still want people to be using these tools. And what that's tending to do, it's tending to displace the labor to somebody else in the supply chain. So a good example of this is folks that I spoke to in the Animation Guild. And one thing that they've mentioned is like, well, some principal can ask a text-to-image generation model like Midjourney, give me an image of a dragon fighting a knight or something. What that will produce is like a flat file, you know, a PNG or a JPEG or something of the sort. But this has to go through a supply chain. I mean, it has to go to someone else in the workflow. And so if somebody is asked to clean it up and edit all the sloppy artifacts, they still have to import that thing into something like Photoshop and recreate it layer by layer. And that itself is taking a huge amount of time, right? So if I have this image and you pass it from one editor to the next, they could take this Adobe Illustrator or Photoshop file, edit up that layer, clean it up. You know, it's a 10 to 15 minute job. Versus if you take this flat file and you say, edit this out, I mean, that could take a few hours. So now you're offsetting that labor. And the real idea here is that principals and managers and C-suites think that it's actually saving time, but no, it's really upsetting someone else's workflow and really causing them to do new things and adding on to their workload.
5: Speaking of these tasks being offloaded to other people, you also write about how workers in what you call the majority world are often asked to do the tasks that are too unpleasant or even dangerous for white-collar workers here in the U.S. You write that jobs rarely go away whole cloth. They shunt some types of labor, especially those that require specialized human intervention and skill, into the margins where workers are more easily exploited. And this is something I've covered a bunch on past shows, talking about content moderators for Facebook and other big tech companies being exploited in exactly this way. And OpenAI, of course, is following suit and doing the same thing. You continue later in the chapter. Most AI tools require a huge amount of hidden labor to make them work at all. Time magazine reported that OpenAI had subcontracted Kenyan workers making less than $2 a day to filter out gore, hate speech, child sexual abuse material, and pornographic images from ChatGPT and OpenAI's image generation tool, DALL-E. These workers were lured in by the prospect of breaking into the lucrative field of computing, but ended up with PTSD and ravaged personal relationships due to mental health issues. And I'm sure, Emily and Alex, you could bring up many other examples. This is just one that you highlighted in the chapter that is case in point about how labor is changing as AI is being adopted.
7: Yeah, absolutely. And I just want to shout out folks who have done original work on this too. I mean, we highlight some of this research and some of this reporting. So I do want to give a shout to people who have done a lot of that hard work. And so originally, Billy Baringo had reported that story in Time, and then Karen Howe and Deepa Sitharaman had reported it out for the Wall Street Journal. And then at DARE, there's a researcher, Mila Michelli, who's led a team called the Data Worker Inquiry, in which they have invited many of these data workers as co-researchers to tell a lot of their own stories. And many of them are at dataworkers.org. Folks like Fasika Burhani have talked about the PTSD that she encountered being someone who was escaping the Tigray genocide, moving to Nairobi, taking a job with SAMA, and having to moderate much of that content extensively herself. In Karen and Deepa's work, they spoke to somebody, his name is Mofat, and he talks quite a lot about how he was so traumatized by this. He had a family where he had a wife and a stepchild, and you know, he had been so traumatized and was behaving in such an erratic way after experiencing so much of that content. You know, they ended up leaving and couldn't tolerate, you know, being with him. And so, you know, like, this is, as you probably are well aware, you know, part of a well-trodden strategy of moving work that is unseemly in the global north to the majority world. And we can surely see that in the terms of AI research, in terms of content moderation and other data labor.
6: I just want to add here that the content moderation and the work, content moderation of people's posts on social media, but also moderation of what comes out of the synthetic media machines, is arguably some of the worst, most grueling work. And you described it as too dangerous for, you said, white collar people. And it's too dangerous for anybody, right? Like, it's one of these things where the need for content moderation, given large platforms, makes sense. But you can ask, well, how did we end up in that position? Why did we put ourselves into a position where we now have networks where people can spread awful things to millions of people at once? And so we have to be doing content moderation. But the need for content moderation for the output of synthetic media machines is only a true need if you think the synthetic media machines themselves are necessary. So that's one thing. There are also other cases where the labor gets pushed off out of sight. And that process is always dehumanizing, because the laborers get basically turned into resources that the tech companies can access through an API as if they weren't people. And, you know, so in addition to Karen Howe's amazing book, Empire of AI, where she goes into a lot of this, there's also the book Ghost Work by Mary Gray and Siddharth Suri that details quite a bit of this. And that's important reading. And some examples that are somewhat less horrifying include things like those Amazon Go stores, where supposedly it was computational systems using image processing that would track what you were picking up. It was videos being monitored by people in India. And we also go into an example of these allegedly self-driving cars that are monitored and assisted by a workforce in Mexico. So it is work of, in that, those cases, someone who's a cashier in your store, in your community, or let's say a taxi driver, again, part of your community, being made invisible behind this machine interface, but it's still people on the other end.
5: 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My name is Mark Hurst. I'm the host of Tectonic, a production of WFMU in Jersey City, New Jersey. We're speaking today with Emily M. Bender and Alex Hanna about their book, The AI Con: How to Fight Big Tech's Hype and Create the Future We Want. Now, some listeners may be wondering, how does all this impact me and my job? I'm not a content moderator in Kenya or India or wherever, but a lot of listeners, I'm guessing, are beginning to see AI creep into the platforms that they're forced to use at their jobs, whatever they happen to do. And in fact, you both cover this aspect of AI as well in the chapter. You write, someday soon, there may be a point where you'll not only be encouraged to use ChatGPT, but you will be required to use it. We're already clearly in the encouraged stage on many platforms and enterprise products. Google Docs and Microsoft Word nudge users to turn on AI writing assistance. Microsoft-owned GitHub states proudly at the top of each code repository that you could be coding faster with Copilot. If your employer buys that hype, you may find yourself with no way to opt out. So, Emily and Alex, what are listeners supposed to do if they see some of these AI tools coming at them and they don't want to get to a point where they're required to use them?
7: Yeah, I mean, well, we're already seeing that, and we're seeing that there's requirements to be using these tools. I chatted with Noam Scheiber at the New York Times about this quite recently, and he just published an article where he had spoken to a few different folks at Amazon. And it's very interesting to hear this coming from people who are white-collar workers at Amazon, but many of them have effectively said that they're being forced to use these tools in doing their coding work. And so a lot of this, you know, we'd imagine coding as one of these things that we were told that everyone should have learned how to do, you know, 5-10 years ago. And now these workers got into coding and now have to use these tools. And so many of them have said, you know, this looks a lot more like warehouse work. It looks more like work where we're being asked to produce so much more in so much less time. Now, the original question was, how do people push back against this, right? And there have been cases in which certain organizations, certain labor unions, one of them being the Writers Guild of America, has had provisions written in their latest contract in which they can't be compelled to use these tools on the job. If they're given synthetic text, they have to be informed about it. They cannot be compelled to, say, get synthetic text and rewrite it as if it is something that needs to be edited rather than original in an original script. So there are workplace protections that are in place or can be in place by folks who are in labor unions. But of course, that is a minority of workers in the U.S. at least. And so a lot of the other strategies have to be a bit more creative in that sense, as if not using it or being compelled to argue with management that this is not something that's actually going to increase productivity. And it is something that is environmentally ruinous, and it is actually adding more labor to what that worker is doing.
6: And we really hope that the book will help people make those arguments. That's part of what we were doing, is pulling this together and stating things in a way that is sort of free from the hype and does not accept the premise that these things are beneficial, so that people have an example of how to make this argument and hopefully bring it to work. I have a recent example. A friend of mine who works as a nurse in general internal medicine and has a lot of her work involved in responding to patient queries that come across the portal was informed that she's not using the large language model enough, that apparently this thing was installed and then there's surveillance of how much people are using it. And she doesn't like it because she finds that it is wrong and hard to fix and impersonal. And she prefers to do her own work. And she was chafing at being told that she was supposed to use it more. And so my hope is, you know, beyond encouraging people to look into organizing if they don't already benefit from a union, we are also making it easier for people to have the conversation and say, you know, you're hearing all of this stuff, you're hearing all of this marketing, but I can speak to you from my expertise as the person who does this work and say it is actually not beneficial. And then aside from that, look what I've learned about how harmful it is, all of the externalities of creating and using the software.
5: I'm glad you brought up healthcare just there, because I wanted to touch on the subsequent chapter to the labor chapter. This one has a subtitle, AI Hype and Social Services, in which you go deep into how AI is affecting healthcare as well as other social services. I like how you put it in the book. When someone suggests a robo-doctor, robo-therapist, or robo-teacher, we should ask, why isn't there enough money for public clinics, mental health counseling, and schools? Text synthesis machines can't fill holes in the social fabric. That's such an obviously true statement. The promises of these machines are not going to fix the underlying problems. Just think what we could do if we could have somehow deployed that investment in actual fixes.
6: Yep.
7: Yeah, totally. But you know, Mark, fixes don't make money and they don't attract venture capital.
5: Yes, well, if you would use my Social Fabric Fixer 2000, it's going to scale and be amazing. There's my pitch. I don't know.
6: Now I want to see in some zine some illustration of the Social Fabric Fixer 2000. That sounds like
7: it's just a huge needle and thread, and it's, I'm imagining the Social Fabric is like a time space continuum sort of knitter.
6: And it's vibrating at high speed, and then the next frame it veers off suddenly because it got knocked off course.
7: Yeah, exactly. It's too heavy.
5: Well, let's talk a little bit about solutions. You devote an entire chapter at the end of the book called Do You Believe in Hope After Hype? I'm guessing that both of your answers would be yes, based on what you said, because you have some good suggestions here. I'll just start with an example. In a section called Everyday Resistance, you write, as a consumer, you have the option to simply not use AI tools. I'll note that you're saying consumer, not employee, because a lot of people as employees are forced to use AI tools. And then later in the chapter, you add, never underestimate the power of saying no.
6: One of the discourses that we're up against is a discourse of inevitability. So you'll get the tech boosters saying AI is a thing, it's inevitable. You get the doomers saying it's a thing, it's inevitable, it's coming no matter what. But you also get people who are neither of those camps saying, well, it's here to stay, so we have to learn to live with it. And what I say to that is that this discourse of inevitability coming out of the tech companies is an attempt to steal our agency. And it's really important to retain that agency and say, no, I don't believe you. The future is not written. Every time we opt out, we sort of strengthen that no. And here I really appreciate the work of Dr. Joy Bulamwini and the Algorithmic Justice League. It is thanks to their work that when you go to the airport and TSA would like to take your picture, there's a sign there saying you can opt out. And I do, because I think that every time I opt out, I'm reinforcing for myself this is a thing, and also for people around me. And I think the same applies, you know, facial recognition technologies are sold as AI, same applies to other so-called AI technologies.
7: Yeah, saying no is very powerful, really trying to find ways of rejecting. And I mean, it's unfortunate that there's these situations and that in which there's employees that can't say no. And there's, I mean, it goes beyond generative AI as well, right? There's a lot of places where people can't say no because they are subject to the decisions of automated decision-making systems, right? And that's always going to be people who are more vulnerable, who are more subject to quantification of algorithmic sorting. I mean, we're all subject to it, but the consequences are much more dire for people who don't have the resources to contest those things, to contest decisions. We're at the point where these technologies are so new. I mean, it's reading Karen's book, it's a trip down memory lane, because OpenAI didn't even start. I mean, I think the GPT-2 paper was released in 2019, and then the kind of scaling laws and then ChatGPT was released in 2022, and now we're just going whole hog on this. But this, I mean, Emily and I started our podcast in 2022 before ChatGPT even came out. I mean, we've been calling out hype for longer than ChatGPT's been out. And so we've been kind of in at the front lines of this. And so there's still a way to resist and push against these things. I mean, we're not at some kind of inexorable march towards, you know, a great technological future. You know, we have the ability to build more democratic outcomes. And that has to do with a lot of pushing and trying to offer some ability to counter-govern what we have here. I'm stealing this term counter-govern from Blair Atiyah-Frost, who is a Canadian scholar of AI. And so, you know, there are ways that we can push back both individually and collectively.
5: I totally agree. And I found this book to be helpful overall, both in pointing out the problems with AI and offering some positive ideas for what we can do to reduce those harms. After all, AI can be helpful. When designed and used thoughtfully, AI can be a force for good. My complaint is that so much of the hype today is coming from companies that are deploying AI in unethical ways for erroneous or even exploitative ends, all of which you write about here. The book is called The AI Con: How to Fight Big Tech's Hype and Create the Future We Want, and it's written by my guests today, Emily M. Bender and Alex Hanna. Emily and Alex, thanks again so much for being on the show.
6: Thank you.
7: Thanks for having us.
5: And that's it for Sprouts. You have been listening to my interview with Emily M. Bender and Alex Hanna. Production assistance came from Stephanie Schubert from Pacifica Affiliate Network. The Sprouts theme music is Torpedoes on Tuesday by Poison Control Center. 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

0: Hello and welcome to The Detour from Oregon Humanities. I'm Adam Davis. Wherever people live in Oregon, and wherever people live across the country, you are certain to come across churches. There are, in some places, mosques and synagogues and other houses of worship, but as you'd expect in a majority Christian country, church buildings especially are everywhere. So we have all these structures built for a specific purpose, and we also have fewer and fewer people going to church, which means fewer and fewer people going into and using and paying for these buildings. In March of 2026, Brandon Rhodes, Amy Jane, Frank So, and I explored what's happening with these buildings. And it turns out that when we change what religious buildings are used for, we necessarily think about what communities most need, and about what the sacred is, and about where we find and make meaning in our lives. And we also end up thinking about money, tradition, and how difficult and beautiful it can be to reckon with change. Before diving in, I want to mention that this episode of The Detour is unusual and that faith is spoken about more explicitly and more centrally than is often the case on the show. But even if the specific vocabulary and references are a little different, more clearly Christian, than in earlier episodes, the depth of the conversation and the breadth of the thinking align in all sorts of ways with what The Detour always tries to do, which is to explore hard questions about how we live together and to do so in ways that invite more wondering, more listening to each other and ourselves, and often fresh thinking and more hope. Reverend Amy Jane is the executive director and resident priest and pastor at the Ascension School Camp and Conference Center in Cove, Oregon, just a few miles from where this conversation took place in LeGrand. Brandon Rhodes directs Coburg Commons, a position he was selected for by the leadership of the Oregon-Idaho Conference of the United Methodist Church. And Frank So was, when the conversation took place, the executive director of Ecumenical Ministries of Oregon. Here are Amy, Brandon, and Frank talking about buildings that meant something to them when they were younger.
1: I'm currently an Episcopal priest, and I'm located out in Cove. And my background is actually in the evangelical church, and I went to church for the first time when I was a teenager. It was in like a community center. You know, it didn't have a building per se. It was a church plant. And what I remember about the physical space was that we actually had to set up everything ourselves and take it all down every single time we went. And then we had to clean everything, which was quite a chore for a bunch of rowdy teenagers. So I think I, from the beginning, just didn't really, I didn't connect church necessarily with the ownership of a building, but rather like these are the people that bring it to life.
0: Great. Thank you. Mm-hmm. Yeah. Brandon, what are you thinking?
2: So I grew up also evangelical in the Foursquare Church. And what I remember about the building we worshiped at is that there was nothing memorable. They had a lot going on, and there was such an austerity to it that when I then later on would explore traditions that had a bit more of an engaged imagination for how to use these buildings, it popped something open in me, and being able to experience God and like why we're here together through art and architecture. It was a revelation, but it wasn't until I was in my 20s. Mm.
0: Thanks.
2: Yeah.
0: Frank, yeah.
3: One of the joys, I think, for me in a church setting was really in my college experience. I had the opportunity to, as a Catholic, go to Mass at this small chapel called St. Ignatius at Seattle University. The building was beautiful as a very modern chapel, but I think, like Amy said, the most beautiful part were the people and the community that you felt by being with people who had the same values. And you'd come together not just to be with your friends, but really to hear a message about what it means to be part of this group of people, what it means to have a place to gather and talk about ideas like social justice.
0: So maybe as a way of getting further into what each of you do, maybe
4: maybe I should just ask sort of, what are you up to when you're not here? And how much does the place where you're doing it matter? The literal place where you're doing it.
2: So I am the executive director of Coburg Commons, which is an experiment in how to reimagine a property, a church property. In Coburg, it's just a few minutes outside of Eugene, and we are a community bookstore and event venue. So the about 30 by 30 fellowship hall is the bookstore. Big wall opens up to the old sanctuary that's now the event venue, so we can have separate uses of the building in that way. And to your question of like, what role does the building and the grounds have? I mean, everything. Like, I believe that our social architecture is informed by our physical architecture. And so I kind of have an incarnational imagination for like, what kind of connecting energies do we want to have happening in this building? Well, it's determined really by the strengths and limits of that space. And so I had imaginations coming into that building that included a variety of other things. And there's a lot of properties out there that have, you know, classrooms and like a smaller chapel and all kinds of things. It came down to just the really simple thing of like, hey, let's give nonprofits and citizens and a yoga group and a choir like a space to play and have fun that they didn't normally have access to. And a bookstore, which is just already a natural connection space in towns and neighborhoods of all sizes.
4: And it used to be a space where worship was happening?
2: Yes, it was the historic home of Coburg United Methodist Church. And they closed a year prior to this beginning.
4: Okay. Super helpful to think about. Thank you. Yeah, Frank, why don't we go here?
3: Well, I have the privilege to work for an organization called Ecumenical Ministries of Oregon, in which there's a lot of mainline Christian denominations and the Catholic Archdiocese that participate. And we have many programs from helping refugees resettle to immigration legal rights for our immigrant community. Thank you. To operating the oldest independent HIV AIDS day center in the United States, which when 41 years ago, people were scared of it or even said, we don't want to talk to those people. Many members of different churches came together and said, we're going to care for the sick. And thank you. And so we operate that program in the basement of a church, for example. We also, if some of you know the Cully neighborhood of Portland, we have a longstanding, over 30 years, a food pantry that began with community members coming together, especially the Lutherans, saying, hey, you know, we see our neighbors might need a little bit of help. Let's see what we can do. And what started as an emergency food program that was supposed to last 6 months to help about 40 families has now grown as the city has grown. And we now feed over 20,000 people a month in that neighborhood. And that might be the size of one of the cities here in Eastern Oregon, but the need is great. That program also operates in the basement of a church. A church that sadly went through what is called holy closure and decided to close. But the church council said, what is our legacy? This church came from the people. How do we give it back to the people? And it's a really beautiful story because it took years to conceive what the church would be used for afterwards. And right now, it still continues to feed thousands of people a month. And now we're hoping to bring our HIV Day Center to that same space. A lot of what EMO does, Ecumenical Ministries of Oregon, it does through its member churches. But as we're seeing these churches come to close, we're also seeing how does this church, how do we give back to the community what the community gave us?
1: I'm Amy, and I am the executive director of Ascension School Camp and Conference Center out in Cove. I'm kind of the resident priest there, too. As the executive director, I also, I'm an employee of the Episcopal Diocese of Eastern Oregon. I sit on the bishop's staff, so I have kind of two different roles. Ascension School is a thin place, if you've heard that phrase before. Just a very thin veil between the real and the sacred, and the it's just a really special place. And it has been since time immemorial. It's about 100 acres, with 20 of that taken up by our main facility. And it's not a traditional church, but it is the center of the Diocese of Eastern Oregon. It's what they would actually call their cathedral. And it has a beautiful chapel. And probably two of our most significant shifts in the last decade or so is the first, taking 80% of the land holdings that we have in Cove and putting them into habitat restoration in perpetuity. And we did this in partnership with an indigenous-led organization called Caretakers of the Land. And they not only managed the project, but also that really shifted into using the main campus as a center for indigenous cultural revitalization. So we now are the home of Camas Camp and Tule Camp and all of these beautiful opportunities to revitalize indigenous culture. And you know, Christians landing there, you know, 150 years ago, occupying the land, displacing indigenous people, it's beautiful to see it come home. And have it be a place of celebration and gathering again. The other piece is that more recently, and still in process, is a community annex. So we've taken about 7 acres of land and dedicated it to the Cove community in perpetuity. It includes a community center as well as a pool that's going to be built in the coming year. So that's really exciting. And other fun things like pump tracks and playgrounds and sports courts are in the works. So this is so much larger than just, you know, I mean, this is many buildings, but really thinking about how every single one of those buildings needs to serve the community in some way, whether it's a chapel hosting concerts or an extra commercial kitchen having a bakery or an empty, you know, building hosting science classes or an art studio forming, whatever it is, making sure that buildings aren't just sitting there rotting, which was, yeah, certainly the case with some of the buildings. So, yeah, and I think that expressing to one of my role as part of the diocesan staff in working with a bishop who really oversees all these churches in Eastern Oregon, is helping with transitions and conflict, and particularly closures, which we have been closing approximately 2 churches a year for the last 5 years. And what does it look like to discern those churches and their future and try to get ahead of those closures so we're not just selling off properties, but rather, reimagining what they could be like. It's very inspiring to hear like what Brandon's doing.
4: So there's so much already in what each of you said, so much that it's a challenge to know exactly where to go next. But I think maybe I want to put myself for a minute in the head of someone who wasn't part of like thinking about this and going, huh, the activities that the three of you have most described sound like community center activities or community organization activity. They don't sound necessarily churchy. So I want to ask the impolite question. Like, what makes them churchy if they are churchy?
2: So the word church in the Greek, ecclesia, right? I grew up hearing it means gathering, assembly, which is not that morally inspiring. It's just like, okay, cool, we're together. More specifically, what it meant was one of the layers of its meaning was the citizens getting together in a town to seek at the common good. So when people come and ask me, is this building still a church? I kind of read if I want to go there with that kind of smart answer with them or not. And sometimes it clicks that like the paradigm is, how are we coming together? Coming together for fun is good. Coming together for worship is good. Seeking the common good is really what worship in so many traditions is ultimately about. So creating church as a fabric of care, I'm here for.
3: Let me just also add to that, that I fully agree with that. it's one thing to go to a church on a Sunday or a synagogue on a Friday or a mosque. It's another thing what we do, right? And I think just like we like to talk about, you don't have to be a person of faith to do good. But if you are a person of faith, you should have a discipline to carry out those things if you're a believer. And so I think in the Jesuit tradition that I was brought up in, it's to be a servant leader. It's to be the hands and feet of Christ. It's not merely to tout a Bible and a constitution. It's not merely to tout a Bible and say, this is what the Bible says, but it's actually to do like Jesus. And so the action requires an organization to do something about it. And it can be individuals, but when you do have people that believe in those same common values, and it feels good to do good, then do more good. And that is why I think organizations like ours aspire to do more than just have a building. And I think as we're looking to the leadership, whether you're a Methodist, whether you're an Episcopal, or whether you're a Lutheran, I can definitely speak to those three denominations being very progressive about how we use church space, not just churches that have closed, but churches that are still active. And just in Portland alone, we know there's over 600 acres in the city limits of Portland of unused church property. The Oregonian stats are over 3,000 up to 5,000 acres of unused church space in the state of Oregon. And so it's not just when you do something, it's when you're not doing something that we need to actually think about. And these conversations sometimes that I have with the Methodist bishop, Cedric, who's very progressive, who's trying to say, what do we do? What do we need? Do we need to build more affordable housing? The Lutherans have done it. The Baptists have done it. These are good examples of what it really means to live out your Christian values because they're not for profit. The whole point of it is to give to the community, especially community in need. There could be many nonprofits. The question is, how are you led? And that's what distinguishes some of the faith-based nonprofits to do more with sometimes a lot less.
1: In our office, I have some of my my teammates here. We like to say, oh, church, in a very, you know, loving and compassionate way. The church, yeah, it can be pretty problematic and difficult. And so, yeah, I think of church as a people. And it needs to crumble in some ways. It really does. It can be a source of much pain. And I'm obviously an Episcopal priest. I follow Jesus. And I think Jesus is in the business of restoring people to society and bringing people from the margins and radical inclusion and hospitality. And so I think that every single resource at our fingertips should be used for that purpose. I mean, Jesus didn't say, worship me. He said, follow me. So that's what we got to do.
4: So it's interesting talking about closures and holy closure and discernment and tough decisions, it sounds like. Tough decisions and also decisions that depart from, at least in some significant ways, from inherited traditions and inherited uses. Who makes decisions about when, for example, a church is no longer a place of worship? Who makes those decisions? How do they get made? How do you operationalize a decision like that?
2: The community decides together. Sometimes they are nudged very, very hard to make that decision together. And sometimes there are executive decisions made from far away.
4: But someone said good answer, and I don't know if that meant because it was tactful or I want to push on it a little bit. It seemed like the beginning of an answer. In your cases, as you're working on changing uses of these spaces, what do you got to do to make that happen? Whose buy-in do you need? How do you get that buy-in?
1: I mean, in the Episcopal Church, the church is a responsibility of the people in the church. And what we're finding is, like, by the time sort of the diocese, you know, you got the churches, the diocese with the bishop, by the time they're being called in, there's like five people left. And they haven't been given the resources or the imagination or anything to rethink that space or rethink their identity before they're dead or on hospice, right? I mean, so we're just kind of going in and really, we are putting them on hospice. Yes, you're not called to be successful. You're called to be faithful. And I think that many of them have been. I mean, I haven't experienced one where I'm not sitting across from people who have been faithful. But they haven't been given sort of the opportunity.

0: like Klamath Falls, 40,000 square foot building sitting empty, Episcopal Church in Klamath Falls. What are we going to do, you know? But when we went in there 6 years ago, there were six people left in a 40,000 square foot building. So,
1: wow. You used the word hospice. And I think that really is the energy that is often needed. It feels like a combination of, I mean, so when you're in that home stretch, you get your affairs in order, you have heavy conversations, tearful conversations, laughter, grief, the whole range of human experience that comes with hopefully gratitude for a life lived. And then that needs to be paired as well in these church spaces with the other end, I guess, like midwifing. Like, okay, how do you want the legacy without controlling it? What do you want the legacy of the space to be going forward? And can you release and stay curious and supple to what I think the divine is always wanting to do, good mischief, even with old mildewy buildings. And if those two things, hospice and midwifery, can kind of live together, I think that's the jungle gym move.
2: Frank, you're just jotting something down. What are you thinking?
3: Well, having worked with several denominations, I can say there's different processes, obviously, and different hierarchies, which is absolutely correct. We recently, when we acquired Luther Memorial in the Cully neighborhood to maintain the food pantry, I attended some of the church council meetings, and in the Lutheran church, that particular church belonged to the individuals. It wasn't part of the larger ELCA. It was part of their church groups, but the title wasn't necessarily with the ELCA, the Lutheran church. So I think, you know, when you say let's dive in a little bit more, I think this is the part where I wrote down three things because they're the three things that stuck with me the most when you hear of a church, at least that I observed when this church was going through holy closure. I remember there were only about 18, maybe 20 people left in the congregation. No one was under the age of 80. And to feel that a place that you've grown up in is closing, it's more than a cinema. It's more than a restaurant. These are the three things I wrote. This is where I was baptized. This is where my parents saw me get married. This is where I came when I needed help and I was alone. Subsequent conversations, and I think this is what's difficult, and I felt a lot of emotion thinking, how am I going to be responsible for a building, a structure that has so many memories? When an older lady came up to me and she said, where's my funeral going to be? That really hit home. Because to her, this is where her life began, and this is where she wanted her family to receive her when she left this world. Christians believe in Jesus rising up, like there's another life. Like when you go from this world, you go into another realm. And thinking of a building being another realm, there's almost no transition. It just, the building turns from one function to another. When we acquired Luther Memorial, we said we want to pay tribute to the legacy of the church by maintaining the food pantry, that it wasn't going to be toppled immediately and sold to the highest bidder. That was never going to be the case, and it hasn't been. Moreover, we told the church for the next 3 to 5 years, let us know how you need it, whether you're still doing Bible groups or whatever you need. Let us know, because we knew there had to be a transition. But that conversation about the church being sold was already happening over the last 8 years. So now we've extended that transition for another 3 years. It's very emotional. And churches, since their beginning, have been, in positive light, places where they've set up schools, daycares, maybe AA classes, now ANA classes in their basements. They're places where people have gone to get services. They have been the place for many who have felt alone in the community to run to. Whether your church is open and affirming, whether you're going there because you maybe have been rejected by your family. And so to see some of those places transformed, it's not, wow, look at this great new building and we've done all these things with it. There's also an emotional cost.
2: I want to sort of put what I think is a

0: too provocative question back in response to the last few comments you've made, and that is it sounds like as these buildings are shifting their use, and in a way the organizations are shifting the functions that they're providing in some cases, like I wonder, is it an attempt to say there's room for the sacred in a different form than it's had before, and we can expand our picture of where the sacred stuff is going to happen? Or is it something like, well, this has been doing something sacred, now we're going to do something important but not sacred in the same way?
1: Everything is sacred. That's what, I mean, I would say it's all holy work. I don't know, the thought of kids swimming in a swimming pool all summer and laughing with joy, that feels sacred to me. Hearing kids running out of the preschool, it's not a Christian preschool, but just hearing them every day, that's sacred. Teenagers learning something new about water quality, that's sacred to me. It's a theological shift for the church. And it does take some training for like a Christian church to, in our case, to shift their understanding of land and land use, right? And that we are going to dedicate and potentially, hopefully someday give back, right? 80% of the land that has been sacred for so long, but also giving it over to a use that isn't ever going to be Christian, that just releasing that power over, releasing your power over the land, which is sacred on its own and was sacred before we touched it.
0: Yeah, and that, I mean, you started by saying everything is sacred, and then I think you put an even finer point on it by distinguishing, I think, at the end between the idea of the sacred, which might be everywhere, and the Christian.
1: Yep.
0: That's a, and I assume for many people, that's a hard shift.
1: Yeah. Really hard.
0: This is The Detour. You're listening to a conversation about the changing role of religious spaces with Amy Jane, Brandon Rhodes, and Frank So. It's funny, I should say, I think church, the word we've been using, church, stands in for any house of worship. And I will just say one more word, autobiographical word, which is, like, I grew up without the word church. I was raised Jewish in Chicago. And so I was having a little moment of just thinking, this is so funny in a way. And I'm in the church twice a week to play basketball in a falling down, no longer churchy church in Southeast Portland. And I will say to my friends that, like, the activity is sacred. But I kind of doubt that the people who used to run that church would agree with me. So, how do you take their belief in what that building is for really seriously and take really seriously the argument that everything is sacred, which is, this is what all of you are doing, is taking that really seriously. So, yeah. Brandon, what are you thinking over there?
2: There's sunlight everywhere, but sometimes you need a magnifying glass to just, like, hone it in and have these, like, places that catch fire where... everything is sacred. And when in a world that tears itself apart and loves to exploit and just pour violence into any difference between us, to create spaces where we're overcoming that violence, that's holy. Like, you read Paul, he's a community organizer across the Roman Empire saying, if you all can't get along across your differences, who cares if he came back from the dead? It doesn't matter if you can't jump past the differences. So to me, these spaces are also, I think, should be petri dishes of, like, is it possible? Is a different way to be human possible? If it's not, everything is still sacred and we can still do these other things. But, like, for me as a Christian, that's where it really, like, comes together. I think there is space for sacred. There's space for sacred space. in the book Sabbath said Sabbath is like a cathedral in time. A cathedral is a sacred space in place, but there is space for that depth dimension to this experience we have, that Z axis of what we're trying to do. I have no interest in it looking like what I grew up being used to. And I've dabbled in little ways of like facing the Z axis together. But my one rule is keep the guitar in the case, because we have so much unlearning to do of like built in muscle memory of like, as soon as the guitar comes out and we sing a song, we're going to go right back into the old way. And there are ways, I think, of facing the sacred and remembering the sacred stories that have a lot of resonance with a lot of the core practices of the church, like the Eucharist. But man, we got to be really actively disciplined on undoing some muscle memory that's going to incline us to settle respectfully.
3: If you're able to see me, I have a shirt that says, "Do justice, love mercy, walk humbly." You don't have to read the Bible to know, you know, famous phrases in the Bible, passages that say, "I was hungry and you fed me, not I took away your food stamps." And I think that when you talk about what is sacred, what is divine, where there is God, God is in all of us. And where there is divine is where God's love is. Where there is sacred is where God's love is. Jesus didn't build churches. Jesus built people. And that sacredness is that sacredness to follow Jesus, to do as Jesus did. It's not necessarily to have a church with, you know, golden toilets. That's not what a church is about, and that's not what sacred is about. Sacred is about how we welcome our neighbor, how we feed the hungry, how we visit the incarcerated. And if our spaces do that, then I do believe that sacred is there, that divine is there, that God's love is there, and that's ultimately the best legacy that we could leave as people of faith.
0: Amy, you look like you're, yeah.
1: Yeah, I'm thinking a little bit about the process that you have to go through to say goodbye to something, especially something sacred, and the grief that each individual goes through, but also the collective grief of a congregation, and how important it is to actually walk through that process. And we all, you know, this is how grief works. Now, you know, we've all learned that's not how, it's different every day, right? And you actually have to be willing to accept the anger, be willing to acknowledge that people are going to walk away and they might not want to be part of the future. And I think this can, you know, it connects to sacredness because the memories are sacred and we do have the physical thing that makes it sacred. But I think we can develop rituals and processes that help guide people through that grieving process in a way that puts us on the other end and gives new life, and that they can then take ownership of the new thing. Because they helped build it and develop it. In here, in Le Grand, we've got, you know, an incredible situation of a Methodist and Lutherans coming together, and one building is waiting for its purpose and the new dream and the imagination. I'm not part of those systems or those, you know, groups. Maybe some of you are, but I hear about it and I think, what will come of this? But man, you got to take the time. You got to take the time to let people grieve and go through the process and make the decisions that bring you to the place.
0: Yeah, I was also thinking about hearing about that combining here. And I feel like all three of you are in some ways talking about a kind of open-mindedness and even an open-heartedness, both of which seem to run against some of what we hear are the national trends. That is, that we hunker down more strongly in the groups we most choose to identify with or believe we're a part of. The term of art is polarization or something like that. And I think you're arguing for really something that's on the opposite end of the spectrum from that. How to help people see that that we're more open than maybe we're constantly being told we are?
3: So every state long legislative session, Ecumenical Ministries of Oregon has a day where we ask folks to come down to Salem and advocate. And what I've found very interesting is, even to go even further to what you were asking, Adam, is we have members from different churches and denominations and congregations come, and when they come together, they come together based on similar Christian values. Again, whether it's feeding our neighbors, whether it's protecting families in different ways, or protecting our new Oregonians. And then there are some who are not Christian, who also come. In fact, shortly after the 7th of October and the war in the Holy Land, we invited both a rabbi and an imam to join our board. And we have found that it's not just Christian, the mainline Christian denominations, but there are other faiths that have such a strong commonality that that plurality of names, whether you want to call yourself a Quaker, a Lutheran, a Catholic, whatever, you know, a conservative Jewish individual or a Muslim, we find that we're actually more and more common on a lot of things. You know, as we're seeing trends with Unitarians and Quakers actually growing, I feel that the majority of people, even though we hear this, Oregon and Washington are least church-attended states, we're seeing people who leave maybe traditional churches because there's a lot of work that we're doing that makes people uncomfortable. But then there's a lot of people who are coming to realize that they do believe in something greater. They're just upset with the structures of organized religion or their denominations or even their particular congregations. But they do want community, and those values are common. And so when we're at a legislative day in Salem, no one says I'm a Protestant. No one says I'm a Catholic. No one says I'm a Jew. No one says I'm a Muslim. No one says I'm a Sikh. We come together and we're able to do good together.
0: Frank, can I ask concretely, when you're in Salem, what are you asking for?
3: One recent example was to protect food for families that don't have any. We will advocate with the Oregon Food Bank, for example. That is a common thing that we have, that we all share in common. We want to help those that are struggling the most, the last, the least, the lost. There's other things that we've had unity on, protecting New Oregonians, and that includes many of our immigrants to this state. And that is highly controversial, but we come together because not of the rhetoric of the politics, but because those are the instructions that we're told as people of faith, welcome thy neighbor.
0: Part of the reason I was asking is a word that hasn't come up, and it's a low word, and the word is money. And like as you're shifting your model in at Coburg Commons, or as you're shifting to think about the land going away, how much are you thinking about what strike me as incredibly high-minded and hopeful things that you're thinking about? How much do you have to think about money?
2: A lot.
1: All the time.
2: A lot.
0: How do you think about it? Someone said it's not real. That's another program.
2: It's challenging how much of a piece the relationship to the denomination, to the conference, is mediated by that specific thing, just implicitly, in both directions. It is important. I like having health insurance. I like being able to fix things in the building when they break. I like being able to like have free events. And the anxiety around money for denominations that are numerically constricting, that anxiety is crippling. And my hope is that that is an important conversation, and it can't be the centering one. Otherwise, we're like teaming up like out of our anxiety, and that.
0: Amy.
4: Yeah.
1: Oh, money. Well, we're all executive directors. We get used to asking for it. But I think there is a certain obligation to develop a theology of money and around stewarding the resources that we have in a way that is serving everyone that has access to the space or the, I mean, we're definitely in a, I mean, Ascension School. I mean, it's money strapped. We're always going to be money strapped. I don't know what it would be like if we were flush. I think it might actually be more challenging in some ways. I do think that some of these designs we're talking about, though, actually diversify income in a way that frees us so that we're not just dependent on kind of the typical church person who's willing to, like, tithe or, you know, because all of those things are melting away. And individuals aren't necessarily giving to organized religion like they used to.
3: It's actually going down.
1: For sure, yeah. I mean, for sure. But yet there's this openness to something new and different. I mean, we raised $1.5 million in 9 months for a swimming pool.
0: And can I ask, just Brandon used the word implicit before, and can you make explicit where you're, like, did you raise it from foundations or from individuals?
1: No, we raised it from individuals in our community.
0: Individuals in your community.
1: Our little baby community of Cove, Le Grand, okay, and, you know, some spots in Eastern Oregon.
2: You doing any workshops on how to do that?
3: I'm signing up too.
2: Yeah.
1: But it really just made me believe in people want to give their time and their attention and their resources to things that will just bring our communities to life.
3: I love that. You cannot underestimate the power of people, period. You've heard that before, and it's true. When I was told, Frank, you need to take down your DEI statement, I went back to a couple of people who tried to advise me, and I said, why? That would not be who we are. And they said, you got to take it down or you'll lose your federal money. And I said, that's what makes us different from a regular nonprofit. We're faith-based. So we lost $3.7 million in 3 weeks, all of our federal funding. And I took down our DEI statement from our about section, and I put it to the front of our website. And I called out for help. And yes, foundations stepped up. The cities, the counties stepped up with emergency funding. And then we had people decide, I can do my happy hour drink, my $15, $20 a month. I can do it and give it to you. That multiplied by a few hundred. And that's constant revenue. And so we were able to survive. And the building that we acquired, we bought. We bought at pennies on the dollar. That also saves us rent. But we also had to figure out, how are we going to maintain that building? So when I went to a foundation to say, would you be able to help us acquire this building? They said, sure, Frank. I said, and I need you to add on, because I may not be here in a few years, or I may get hit by a bus. You need to make sure that you add a stipulation that you will also add partial funding for a building maintenance person. So make us more accountable to you. Make us more business savvy. Make us be more sustainable. And I think that's what we all have figured out that we need to do more.
0: You're listening to The Detour. We're talking about the changing role of religious spaces with Frank So, Amy Jane, and Brandon Rhodes. This conversation was recorded in Le Grand in March of 2026 with a live audience. Before we concluded, our guests responded to audience questions. Rich from Malawa County is asking a question based on many smaller churches and increasing splintering during COVID. Some of those churches then sort of hunkering down and saying, we're saving souls while you're out there trying to do social work. What are we going to do? Did I do some justice to your question?
1: All right. This is an O Church question, right? O Church. I mean, I'm out here in rural eastern Oregon and very much aware of what you're talking about, the shrinking churches, but also the rise of white Christian nationalism, which is the greatest threat to the message of Jesus today. So that's me putting it bluntly. But I was a pastor in the evangelical church for 15 years before I became an Episcopalian 3 years ago. So I've shifted a lot of my beliefs over the years even. And I guess I'm placing that there, not having any solutions, obviously. But I try to have openness and kindness when I'm encountering people from different traditions, mostly because I come from that tradition. And I know what it's like to make a journey in a faith system. So,
3: just real quick, Rich, I just finished a book by John Fugelson called Separation of Church and Hate. I don't want to get into arguments with people who are staunch believers that there is only one way to God. I think if you read the Bible, and I think all different types of Christians do or should, Jesus says, come through me. Well, we're literally not going to come through Jesus. We come through the example of Jesus. And there's a difference between, I don't want to say it's just the evangelicals or one type of Christian, but the idea of who we are is based on our ability to follow Jesus, not just thump a Bible. And so you have to ask yourself the question, is it worth my time or is it worth my example? And I think what we must do is show love. Show love even when things don't make sense to us in the way that we were brought up and what we were taught that Christianity, faith, or love, or God is. You have to show mercy. You have to show love. But you also have to educate yourself when people come to you and say, something out of the Bible. Because sometimes it's either taken too literally or it's just taken and perversed. But that's why I believe we must do justice, love mercy, and walk humbly with our God.
0: Great. Thanks. So the question is it possible that we're looking for meaning in different ways today, and might that be related to the shrinking of some of the congregational stuff?
1: 100%. 100%. I am constantly astounded by the young people that I work with and the ways that they think the church is going to look a whole lot different in the future, and I'm not mad about it. They have challenged me to just, open up. And I think the moment you open your doors and you are not exclusive to your faith tradition, you will be transformed by the people who think and believe differently than you. I have learned more from people outside of my faith tradition about openness than I've ever learned in the church.
0: So Micah's asking, can't the church or certain congregations transform before getting to the point where hospice is what's needed? Might that transformation, done more proactively, bring more people to it and save it in doing so? Thanks.
1: That's my son. So.
3: Has he asked you this question before?
1: No. It's a great question.
0: It is a great question.
1: Yeah, we're missing opportunities. And I often think about, what are we so caught up in that we are not getting in there in time? What are the churches actually doing that they're not noticing that they're entering into death? And so I think that dioceses, denominations, they need to actually pay attention to this. But I also think they need to be okay with death. They need to be okay with saying goodbye to what was and making room for what will be. And that might mean the death of a church. They're just like clinging to the way it was. So I agree with Micah. I think it would transform. It would transform the church if every single church right now began to think creatively and imaginatively about the future of their facilities.
3: Churches do well when they have purpose. There are also good examples of churches that have preemptively decided, we're going to do something to serve the community. We did schools before. We've done daycares. We want to do affordable housing. There's a small church called West Hills Covenant Church. It's not a mainline Christian denomination. It's more evangelical. And they approached us and said, you resettle refugees. We have an old parsonage. We have this old house on our property. We want to host Afghan refugees. So, that's kind of interesting. Afghans are Muslims. You're more of a conservative Christian church. Are you sure? And they said, yes. They got their congregation, their community members, excited about helping. Excited, this was during right after the evacuation of Kabul, excited about turning an old building with former congregation members that used to be contractors, that were plumbers, that were people who loved interior design. They fixed up that church parsonage, and until this administration stopped receiving refugees, were bringing in Afghans and welcoming them to their community. And they found more purpose and more people started coming together. We're seeing in Portland that there are some churches that are starting to take action on this and building affordable housing on empty lots. And that is great to see. So there are some examples of proactiveness. Ecumenical Ministries of Oregon is working with a great organization some of you may know called Levin. And Levin Community is looking at all the areas right now, and that's how they have all the square footage of what's out there, and saying, what can you do with your land? Can you make it into affordable housing? And how can we help you get there?
0: I think we have time for one more question. So Grace is asking about how these conversations actually happen within different denominations within the church, whether they're hierarchical, whether they're facilitated, what the method is for having these hard conversations.
2: There's a story out of, I think it's Indianapolis, Englewood Baptists. They were real big up into the 80s, megachurch energy, and declined into the 90s. And they had like, 15 city blocks. They had like an establishment of like buildings. Fast forward to now, they've got affordable housing. They've got social enterprises, incubators, regular meals together as a neighborhood. To fill in the blank between that starting point and that is, it began with listening. They had to learn how to listen to each other. I think listen behind the moment for where the divine may be at work and may be aching for something. But I think a lot of these things just begin with listening. Slow, hard work.
1: I think courageous leadership too. Just having people that are willing to stick it out in those hard conversations. I think it all depends on what the people need and, listening to what they really, what will actually facilitate their future, not what we think should happen.
3: Boy, the last 250 years have been interesting, haven't they? God knows what waits for us in another 250 more years. I think that we have become, as a society, because of our ability to garner more information, read quick rhetoric, and we have such a desire to have an opinion about everything, that some of our personal opinions are now superseding our opinions of faith, and we're mixing faith to justify our opinions. And so it's difficult because we have a struggle internally where we have friends that are in the same church, but, you're okay with gay people. I'm not okay with gay people. And the Bible says it's not okay. And then someone says, well, actually the Bible never said anything about Jesus not liking gay people. And so it's polarized, whether it's abortion, whether it's about LGBTQ issues, and that belief of your freedom supersedes that belief of a community. Your individual has now become greater than your community belief. And so you find new communities and we fracture. And that's why we have seen denominations split. I'm a Catholic. It pains me to see such a hard line against our LGBTQ brothers and sisters. It pains me like you wouldn't believe, because I cannot be a good friend to my buddy who's gay and follow the mission of the Catholic Archdiocese at 100%. I cannot do that. I may be able to welcome them, but I cannot accept them because they may sin. I don't think it's a sin. Does that make me no longer Catholic? We are afraid to talk about these issues, but we need to talk about them, just like we need to talk about what it means to transform churches as a building, churches as a people. We are no longer the country we were 250 years ago, and we need to create who we will be in the next 250 years.
0: So it's interesting, as we close, I guess I just want to name that I've had this sort of strange experience during this conversation of thinking about how it sits alongside many of the explicitly civic conversations that Oregon Humanities is involved with around the state, and that it sits really closely. And I want to ask you to join me in saying thank you to Brandon, Amy, and Frank. Thanks very much.
4: Brandon Rhodes directs the UMC-affiliated community center, Coburg Commons. Frank So is the former executive director for Ecumenical Ministries of Oregon. Reverend Amy Jane is the executive director and resident pastor at Ascension School Camp and Conference Center, a ministry of the Episcopal Church in Cove, Oregon. You can learn more about Amy, Frank, and Brandon in our show notes at oregonhumanities.org. Thanks for listening to The Detour from Oregon Humanities. Anna McLean is our producer. Ali Sylvester, Karina Brisky, and Ben Waterhouse are our assistant producers. Our transcript is by Tom Williams, to whom we want to extend a very large thanks. This is Adam Davis. See you next time.
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1: I find myself defending myself, my faith, my people, my community, my fellow Americans who are Muslims. Islam and terrorism are not synonymous.
0: Ahead of the 25th anniversary of the September 11th attacks, we look at the impact of 9/11 on Muslim communities in the United States with longtime organizer Fahad Ahmed and journalist Rezina Ali. Her new book, Seasons of Fury, Four Families and the Rise of Islamophobia in America. But first, Mayor Mamdani releases 170,000 long-hidden records from the aftermath of the 9/11 attacks. We'll speak to Ben Shabbat of 9/11 Health Watch, which sued the city for release of the records.
2: Mr. Mayor, I want to thank you for being the mayor who, after 25 years, begins to answer the question, what did the city know about the dangers from the toxic cloud at Ground Zero, and when did it know it?
0: All that and more coming up. Welcome to Democracy Now!, democracynow.org, The War and Peace Report. I'm Amy Goodman. The governments of Canada, France, and the United Kingdom said Tuesday they will ban goods and some services from illegal Israeli settlements in the occupied West Bank. They joined several other U.S. allies, including Belgium, Ireland, the Netherlands, Norway, and Spain, which already have taken steps to ban imports from settlements. U.K. Foreign Secretary Ed Miliband announced the sanctions in a speech to the House of Commons Tuesday, where he accused Israel of carrying out ethnic cleansing in the occupied West Bank.
3: Ethnic cleansing is defined by the UN as a purposeful policy designed by one ethnic or religious group to remove by violent and terror-inspiring means the civilian population of another ethnic or religious group from certain geographic areas. The British government agrees that there is ethnic cleansing of Palestinians in areas of the West Bank perpetrated by settler terrorists, and all too often the Israeli government has turned a blind eye to this.
0: Miliband also tightened restrictions on UK arms exports to Israel. However, the limited embargo does not exclude the transfer of F-35 fighter jet parts. Israel responded by closing the British consulate in East Jerusalem. Far-right Minister Bezalel Smotrich declared the Oslo Accords null and void, demanding the expulsion of the British ambassador. Meanwhile, Bloomberg reports British diplomats privately told the U.S. the sanctions are largely symbolic and will have no material impact on the U.K.'s wider relationship with Israel on trade or security. Israeli Prime Minister Benjamin Netanyahu has promised to sue the newspaper Haaretz after it reported he failed to heed a warning that Hamas was planning a major operation ahead of the October 7, 2023 attacks. Haaretz said in response that it stands by its reporting. On Tuesday, the paper published excerpts of a forthcoming book by its reporters that found that UAE President Mohammed bin Zayed warned Netanyahu a week and a half before the attacks, and that the Israeli leader failed to inform his security chiefs. On Tuesday, opposition politicians accused Netanyahu of evading responsibility for security lapses and called him unfit to serve. U.S. forces bombed five Iranian tankers Tuesday, including one near Iran's main oil export terminal, Karg Island. Iran retaliated by firing missiles at a U.S. base in Jordan. Jordanian forces say they intercepted nearly all of them. Iran's Revolutionary Guard also claimed retaliatory strikes on U.S. and commercial ships in the Strait of Hormuz, which normally carries a fifth of the world's oil and gas. U.S. Central Command denied Iran's claims it struck two Navy destroyers. The Strait of Hormuz has been effectively closed since the U.S. war on Iran began in late February. On Tuesday, Brent crude oil futures topped $100 a barrel, the highest fuel prices since the U.S.-Iran ceasefire collapsed in July. In Missouri, a pair of court rulings has thrown planning for November's midterm elections into chaos. On Tuesday, the U.S. Supreme Court refused to allow Republicans to use a Trump-backed map gerrymandered to target Democratic Congressmember Emanuel Cleaver's Kansas City seat. The ruling left in place a Missouri Supreme Court ruling that sends the new map to a public referendum. Hours later, U.S. District Judge Stephen Clark, a Trump appointee, ordered Missouri to use the gerrymandered map anyway, ruling switching maps after the August primary would lead to voter confusion. Judge Clark's order has been appealed to the 8th U.S. Circuit Court of Appeals. The Postal Service's Inspector General says it'll review a whistleblower's warning that the Trump administration's new mail-in voting rule could result in thousands of legal ballots being discarded. The new rule would require states to hand over lists of mail ballot recipients and use approved envelopes with unique barcodes, allowing the agency to refuse ballots that don't follow those standards. This comes as a federal judge has extended a block on the rule. The Trump administration's asked the Supreme Court to allow it to enforce the rule before the midterm elections. A federal appeals court has blocked the IRS from sharing taxpayer data with ICE. ICE had demanded the last known addresses of 1.28 million people, it says, are in the U.S. unlawfully. The three-judge panel for the U.S. Circuit Court of Appeals in Washington, D.C., found ICE's request violated laws passed after the Watergate scandal when the Nixon administration weaponized tax files against its enemies. The IRS and ICE had set up a mechanism that allowed immigration officials to submit lists to tax authorities to check against their records. Judge Cornelia Pillard wrote, quote, "The IRS is now on notice twice over regarding the legal inadequacies of its summer 2025 disclosures. The government and its personnel face steep civil and criminal consequences for willful disclosure of information," unquote. UN experts warn a sharp rise in wildfires and heat waves intensified by the climate crisis is undercutting air quality worldwide. A new report finds areas which had slash pollution from vehicles and industry now face fresh risks from wildfire smoke, while higher temperatures brought by severe heat waves are driving up ground-level ozone. This is Lorenzo Labrador, a scientific officer of the World Meteorological Organization, which issued the report.
4: Wildfires have the potential to undermine progress made brought about by air quality measures in many countries, because no matter how clean your city or your region is, because of reduced emissions due to whatever measures you put in place, if you had a lot of pollution brought about by wildfires, that has the potential to negatively impact air quality in those regions as well. So, yes.
0: A federal appeals court has ruled the U.S. Constitution does not guarantee the right to clean drinking water, rejecting a lawsuit by residents of Jackson, Mississippi, who say their city knowingly allowed them to drink tap water contaminated with lead. On Friday, a full panel of judges in the Fifth Circuit Court of Appeals ruled 10-5 to uphold a lower court's dismissal of the case, which argued city officials violated residents' constitutional right to bodily integrity under the 14th Amendment's Due Process Clause. The Trump administration's looking to obtain greater access to Venezuela's minerals, including gold. That's according to Reuters, which reports the move would open up Venezuela's mining sector to U.S. investment, giving U.S. companies access to crucial minerals. President Trump has already taken steps to control Venezuela's vast oil wealth, announcing the U.S. will take majority control of more than 65 billion barrels of Venezuelan oil reserves. The deal has been widely condemned after the abduction of former President Nicolas Maduro and First Lady Celia Flores in January. President Trump has proposed renaming the state of New Mexico New America in a series of memes he shared on social media over Labor Day weekend. Any such move would violate New Mexico's state constitution. In response, New Mexico Governor Michelle Lujan Grisham wrote, quote, "New Mexico's name isn't up for debate. It's been hours since before the United States existed," unquote. In August, President Trump issued an executive order renaming Lake Ontario Lake America. Google Maps and Apple Maps quickly complied, switching the lake's name for U.S. users of their popular app. But after MapQuest refused to comply with the name change, it saw its app surge in popularity to become the number one download in Apple's App Store. President Trump gave his executive assistant, Natalie Harp, and two other young female White House aides $45,000 each. According to financial disclosures, the payments are described as, quote, cash gift for holidays, unquote, and amount to a third of the aides' $150,000 annual salary. Walt Nauta, the director of Oval Office Operations, also reported a $20,000 gift from the president. The Trump administration's published a new study purporting to show links between support for transgender rights, left-wing authoritarianism, and political violence. The report claims without evidence the killing of the right-wing activist Charlie Kirk was connected to so-called gender ideology. The unfinished report was commissioned by the Department of Health and Human Services and conducted by researchers with Rutgers University, the Manhattan Institute, and the Network Contagion Research Institute think tank. It has neither been peer-reviewed or accepted for publication in an academic journal. In response, the Global Project Against Hate and Extremism said, quote, this study is not a neutral scientific inquiry. Instead, it attempts to reframe a healthcare consensus as a security and radicalization concern, furthering the administration's aims of dehumanizing and abusing the transgender community, unquote. A researcher at the artificial intelligence firm Anthropic publicly resigned Tuesday, warning the race to produce frontier AI models could lead to self-improving, superintelligent machines that pose an existential threat to humans. Jacob Coxon specialized in training new AI models on vast amounts of data. In a social media post explaining his resignation, he wrote, quote, the people building AI earnestly believe it could kill us all by the end of the decade. This is not a marketing stunt. If anything, many executives and senior researchers will couch their phrasing in the press to sound sensible. But I hear the same people express fear privately. No other human activity poses this level of danger, he said. His warning comes just days after OpenAI released its most capable model yet, GPT-6 Astra, which prompted NVIDIA CEO Jensen Huang to proclaim, AGI has arrived, referring to artificial general intelligence. Meanwhile, the Pentagon's asked OpenAI to provide it with a special version of its artificial intelligence technology designed to refuse commands as infrequently as possible. That's according to The Intercept, which reports a large language model that would aid in the process of spying on, targeting, and killing people would require a substantial relaxation of existing safeguards. In Albania, police blocked protesters from reaching the parliament Tuesday, as demonstrations against the development of a luxury resort linked to U.S. President Donald Trump's son-in-law Jared Kushner and his daughter Ivanka Trump turned violent. In the capital, Tirana, protesters pelted officers in riot gear with eggs and tomatoes. Albania's prime minister supports Kushner's development project, despite critics claiming it would cause massive environmental damage. This is a protester at Tuesday's demonstration.
5: They were very violent, but they don't understand that their violence is keeping us more pumped and will bring here more people. They think by arresting us, by illegally keeping us in prison, they think that they can scare us, but it's kind of the opposite. Like, we are not scared. Everyone is seeing the regime here, how it is operating. So, yeah, we are not scared anymore. So we'll keep going.
0: And those are some of the headlines. This is Democracy Now!, democracynow.org, The War and Peace Report. I'm Amy Goodman.
6: And I'm Anjali Kamath. Welcome to all of our listeners and viewers across the country and around the world. This week marks the 25th anniversary of the September 11th attacks on the World Trade Center. On Tuesday, New York City Mayor Zohran Mamdani announced the historic release of more than 170,000 pages of city records from the aftermath of 9/11, some of which indicate New York City officials lied to the public about the hazardous toxins that burned and remained in the air for months, up to half a mile from Ground Zero. Mamdani also announced the settlement of two 9/11-related lawsuits. He spoke at City Hall yesterday.
7: We are together this morning to stand steadfast alongside survivors and their families and to deliver the kind of accountability around city government's response to September 11th that New Yorkers have been denied for years. I am proud to announce that our administration has settled two lawsuits between the city and 9/11 Health Watch, ending what has been a multi-year legal battle and restrictions on New Yorkers' ability to access information that can shed valuable insight on air quality and health concerns. Administration after administration has ignored those calling for answers and clarity, instead choosing to bury them in legal arguments and in red tape. We will do no such thing. As we mark 25 years, it is time for this painful chapter to end.
6: Mayor Mamdani was joined at the press conference by talk show host Jon Stewart, who's advocated for years on behalf of 9/11 first responders, survivors, and their families.
8: These people had to fight, sick and dying, for years. And I'm not saying that the information may have changed the outcomes, unfortunately, for their families, but I guarantee you, it would not have been the struggle that it was to get people to recognize that what they all knew and what we all knew who live in downtown Manhattan is that there was poison in the air and on the ground and in the windowsills and in your air conditioners and covering your pets and your clothes, and it stayed there for months.
6: And this is Congressmember Gerald Nadler speaking at Tuesday's City Hall press conference.
9: My colleagues and I, who represented Ground Zero and the surrounding communities, immediately warned local and federal officials about the health risks posed by the toxins in the air. I was screaming at the top of my lungs to protect our communities, my constituents. But officials like EPA Administrator Christine Todd Whitman and Mayor Giuliani denied claims like mine, saying the air was perfectly safe. Blasphemous. City Hall, led by former Mayor Giuliani, predicted that thousands of responders and community members would face devastating long-term health consequences from these toxins. Despite this, he stayed silent on the hazards.
0: The release of the documents comes as part of litigation brought by the advocacy group 9/11 Health Watch, which sued New York City to force the publication of the records. We're joined now by Ben Chavat, executive director of 9/11 Health Watch. Welcome to Democracy Now! Thank Give you. Us a little background. How did these documents get released? Why was it your group that's responsible for this?
10: Sure. So thank you for having me. 9/11 Health Watch was created by the state, New York State AFL-CIO. How I got here is that I was Congresswoman Maloney's chief of staff on 9/11, and I worked for her as she helped to develop the legislation that became the Zagrova Act, which provides health care. Zagrova was the detective that we named the bill after, who died in 2006. And he was the first person to have a medical examiner declare that his death was related to dying from 9/11 exposures to the toxic chemicals that were present downtown. And I worked, at the time, we working for the congresswoman, we worked on the legislation. We had a real fight because the Bush administration, the Giuliani administration, all denied that there was an impact from these toxins. I just have to point out Juan Gonzalez, who was at the time the Daily News columnist, wrote several...
0: And Democracy Now!
10: And that's why I bring it up. Wrote several early columns raising questions about what was called 9/11 cough. And for that, the Giuliani administration apparently called the Daily News demanding that he be fired. And that was just an example of people like Congressman Nadler, Kimberly Flynn of Environmental Action, the local residents, including my mother, who was lived in Battery Park, was 74 at the time, was there when the towers collapsed, was evacuated over the seawall to Jersey and hitchhiked to my brother's house, and then returned in spring like everyone else because the city administration at the time said it was safe. They brought kids back to school, to Stuyvesant, but not just Stuyvesant, to all the schools, the High School of Finance, which is next door to the Stock Exchange. And they brought people back, and there were questions being raised all the time. Is it safe? And there's been a continuing sort of attempt. You know, we got involved many years later, but there were always attempts. Obviously, Juan wrote a book about it. Anthony DePalma from the New York Times wrote a book about it. There were hints about it. In 2007, Anthony DePalma mentioned the Harding memo, which was written to Deputy Mayor Harding at the time in October of

0: And that's really, so I went to Andy Carboy and Matt McCauley, two lawyers who, Matt is actually a 9/11 responder himself, NYPD, and I asked them to help volunteer. We filed FOIAs, and the city kept, as for, you know, FOIA is not a great process.
1: Freedom of Information Act.
0: Yeah, the Freedom of Information Act. And for whatever documents, for the Harding memo, for especially documents, because in the October, November, the Giuliani administration went to Congress, and I, you know, Mrs. Maloney was not aware of it, Mr. Nadler was not aware of it. You know, in the aftermath of 9/11, there were a lot of legislation going. Apparently, they actually inserted into the law a limit on the city's liability to no more than $350 million. Which sort of says, well, why were they at the same, exactly, at the same time they were saying if the air was safe, why were they worried about liability? And that's really the core of what we were trying to get at is, and I don't fault the city and the response to the tragedy, and ultimately it's the terrorists who are responsible, but instead of mitigating the harm, they mitigated the city's liability. And instead of maybe slowing down and not bringing kids back, or maybe not bringing my mother back and other residents, they could have said, well, maybe we need to be more careful. And I just want to be clear. I'm not a responder. I've talked to a lot of responders. A lot of responders would probably have still gone and done what they did. But I think they would have liked to have known and been given that choice. And that's really the core of the issue. So we filed this FOIA. I think the really sort of the breakthrough here, because other people had done it before, and the Adams administration was just saying no all along, was that I approached Councilwoman Gail Brewer, and we were talking, and she said, well, I'll put in a bill. And her staff, doing some research, found that the last major city charter revision had given the city council the power to order the Department of Investigation to do an investigation. This power had never been exercised by the city council. She put in the resolution. At the time, Speaker Adams, Adrian Adams, supported it. And last summer, the city council passed this resolution ordering DOI to do this investigation. And then 3 weeks later, 4 weeks later, the city informed us that they had found 68 boxes. Obviously, they had said there were no boxes, there was nothing available. The way FOIA works, once they made that administrative decision, we filed what's called an Article 78, which is under New York state law, sort of demanding that asking the question, was the law followed? Once the city council acted and they, last September, I think it was, that they said they found those 68 boxes, that's when things really started to happen. And, you know, the election happened, Mayor Mamdani came in, and we've been waiting, hoping that Mayor Mamdani would change the direction of the Corporation Council, because this is really four administrations that have not allowed people to see these documents. And,
1: what's most important to you about the documents that have been released as we begin to wrap up?
0: Well, I think just that they're being seen, people will see it. And let me be clear, I don't know whether there's going to be a smoking gun or like a memo or something like that, but we've already seen there was a lot more that the city was keeping from people for actively preventing people from seeing. You know, we won our court case. Judge Kleins, in our case, in one of our cases, found that the city violated the law, actively preventing us from receiving the documents that we were entitled to see. And, you know, that's really the key part. And I give the mayor and then Steve Banks, the new Corporation Council, a lot of credit to that.
2: And Ben Shavat, what's been the reaction of previous mayors from the four administrations that did not release the 68 boxes?
0: I haven't heard from them, or I haven't seen any press reports about it, of what they've said.
1: So what do you do with these documents in this last 30
0: seconds?
1: Well,
0: this is just the first batch of documents. Over the next year, there's going to be a lot more. We are working.

0: As part of our settlement agreement, we are working with Steve Banks.
1: And Steve Banks is formerly with Legal Aid.
0: Formerly with Legal Aid, yes. And we're working with them on search terms. There's just a vast amount of these documents that I have to go through.
1: That people can go through a portal and get access
0: to. People will be able to go to the portal, go to New York City, go to the New York City website. They can go through it, and they can see for themselves. And we're already hearing people saying, well, I see this. And just to say that it is difficult for city. The city has to make sure there's no personal information. We don't want Social Security numbers. I mean, it's a vast amount of information, so it is going to take time.
1: And Mamdani has given something like $30-40 million.
0: It's $34 million.
1: And I just
0: want to say with the mayor, it's not just about the documents. The mayor is going to be working to promote the program. I mean, before you and I were talking before this segment, you live downtown. You might qualify for it. There are so many more people who may not understand what's in the Zagrove Act, what's available for them. And more importantly, there's work that should have been done a long time ago. There's now this new, what's called a youth research cohort that the mayor is going to help to promote to try to really do some real research that hasn't been done on those who were children at the time and to really see what their health effects have been.
1: Benjamin Chevat, we want to thank you so much for being with us, Executive Director of 9/11 Health Watch. He participated in yesterday's news conference. His organization is the one that forced the release of these 170,000 pages of 9/11 documents. This is Democracy Now!, democracynow.org. When we come back, seasons of fury for families and the rise of Islamophobia in America. We look at what's happened in this last 25 years, the targeting of the Muslim community. Stay with us.
2: Blow, howling wind, beat on fragile heart. Open in your eyes, won't tear us apart. This was the year our fathers fell down.

0: Wild Gods by David Berkley. This is Democracy Now!, democracynow.org, The War and Peace Report. I'm Amy Goodman with Anjali Kamat.
1: New York City Mayor Zoran Mamdani, the city's first Muslim mayor, will be attending the 9/11 commemoration ceremony this week, along with the families of victims. Former New York City Mayor Rudy Giuliani and former New York Governor George Pataki have led critics who say Mayor Mamdani should skip the ceremony. Speaking on Newsmax, Giuliani criticized Mayor Mamdani for giving a symbolic pen to his chief legal counsel, Ramzi Qasem, during the signing of an executive order establishing September 11th as an official citywide day of remembrance and service. Ramzi Qasem previously represented several detainees at Guantanamo Bay. Giuliani then went on an Islamophobic tirade against Mayor Mamdani.
2: Too many Americans fall for that Islamic propaganda, which is the reason they're taking over certain parts of America and certain parts of Europe. They have every desire to take us over. This is not, they want to be just another religion. They want to dominate us. That's what they're taught from the day they begin their extremist religious education. Mamdani is a clear supporter of that.
1: A circulating online petition that expresses concern regarding Mamdani's attendance at the ceremony has reached 100,000 signatures. This was Mayor Mamdani's response to Giuliani's remarks.
3: What I want this week to be a focus on is on the families whose loved ones were stolen from them 25 years ago in the horrific act of terror of September 11th, and a focus also on the first responders who gave everything they could to this city and to the people who came together to try and help their fellow New Yorkers.
0: For more on Islamophobia after 9/11 and its impacts on communities here in the United States, we're joined by two guests. Razina Ali is an award-winning journalist, a New York Times contributing writer, author of the new book Seasons of Fury, Four Families and the Rise of Islamophobia in America. She's reported on the global war on terror from Egypt, Afghanistan, Iraq and Syria. And Fahad Ahmed is the executive director of DRUM. That's DESI's Rising Up and Moving, a grassroots group for South Asian and Indo-Caribbean immigrant workers and families in New York City. He also runs DRUM Beats, one of the first organizations to endorse Zoran Mamdani during his run for mayor. We welcome you both to Democracy Now! Let's begin with Razina. You spent years writing this book. This is a sacred week here in New York, this 25th anniversary of 9/11. Talk about what happened after 9/11, the rise of hate against people of the Islamic faith.
4: There were so many responses to 9/11. One was obviously fear and grief and shock, but another was rage. And so much of that rage was towards Muslims and those who looked like Muslims. Around the country, we obviously saw a lot of hate crimes, violent killings of actually brown people who were not Muslims, but they were actually Sikhs. There were also in Bridgeview, outside of Chicago, a mass group of about 300 people who marched towards a mosque shouting death to Arabs. And I think what's particularly fascinating, too, is what the government did, which was in the weeks after, in the days and weeks after, they started arresting people. They started arresting Muslim and brown men and boys from streets, from their homes, from their workplaces.
1: I want to bring Fahad Ahmed into the conversation. Fahad, executive director of DRUM, DC's Rising Up and Moving. You've been a grassroots organizer with DRUM for over 25 years. Take us back to that immediate aftermath and that panic and fear that Razina talked about. What was it like organizing, and what were people worried about, and what was going on?
5: Within a day or two after 9/11, we had printed a flyer and set up a hotline. And said, if you're facing hate crimes, if you're facing discrimination, if you're facing targeting, please reach out to us. And the calls that we started getting were largely related to people experiencing targeting by law enforcement. I remember one call being children calling us and saying, my father left for work 4 days ago, and he hasn't come home. women calling and saying they police burst down my door and they grabbed my brother and my husband and I don't know where they are. Workers called and said a black van pulled up and grabbed my coworker and another guy off the street and just drove off with them. And so in New York City and in New Jersey and across the country, but particularly in New York, New Jersey, we saw these massive roundups of mostly Muslim men or people that were perceived to be Muslim. And this included citizens, green card holders, and undocumented people. In the beginning, it was just mass roundups. And then they held them, and then they tried to figure out what is the reason that we're holding them. And sometimes they would dig up, you know, false charges, like they would make up some charges. But most of the time, they would be able to use immigrant status. And this was happening there was at least 1,200 men that were picked up this way.
0: I want to talk about one person. I want to talk about Mohammed Salman Hamdani, a New York City police cadet trained as an EMT who was headed to work at Rockefeller University with his Quran, then raced to Ground Zero. We only learn this later, attempting to save whatever lives he could at the Twin Towers, September 11, 2001. Democracy Now! Spoke to his parents on the eve of the second anniversary of his death in 2003 as they joined hundreds in a quiet procession to Ground Zero. His mother, Talat Hamdani, remembered searching for him for days.
6: Reality started to hit us at that moment. Something did happen to him. And the third day, we went down to the center that they had made for the families to come and write their, give their names of their loved ones. Armory it was. Yes, it was the armory. We went down there and we registered his name and we gave our swab samples for the DNA. And we made a flyer searching for him. We put down his name as Sal Hamdani. My brother did not put down his name, the first name Muhammad, for certain reasons. And we searched for him. Nobody had seen him.
0: So while they searched for weeks through all hospitals, giving their own DNA samples, Salman's parents, they then went to Mecca to pray. As they were there, the New York Post portrayed Salman as a possible terrorist. The Post article was headlined Missing or Hiding, Mystery of NYPD Cadet from Pakistan.
6: You know, this is what the newspaper, the Post printed a very horrible heading, you know, Missing or Hiding, and amongst the news that the way they presented it, it had, you know, insinuations that he was seen near the, at 11 a.m. he was seen near the Midtown Tunnel, and is he really hiding? Most probably, is he really missing? He's not missing, but he's hiding, and he could be one of the terrorists.
0: Talat Hamdani's mother, Talat Hamdani, told me how difficult it felt to be Muslim in the United States at the time.
6: We have nieces and nephews in second and third grade. They were that time. They were in second grade. And believe me, they changed their names. You know, some Armin became Amy and one became Mickey and the other one became Mikey. And the fourth one became Adam. And we asked them, why you change their names? Then they said, you know, because we don't want to be called terrorists in the school. We are Muslims. So it came at that moment, you know, like a year and a half ago, like Islam and terrorism were synonymous terms. And that is where I find myself defending myself, my faith, my people, my community, my fellow Americans who are Muslims. Islam and terrorism are not synonymous.
0: Talat Hamdani, the mother of Salman, Hamdani. In fact, when she was looking for him in hospitals, she said his name was Sal because she already knew there would be discrimination. The mayor would later apologize. The police commissioner would later apologize. He's named in the USA Patriot Act. And the president, President Bush, would praise Salman for the hero that he was. How typical was this?
5: It was quite common. You know, a lot of the people that we were encountering in detention centers were people that were just picked out by other people who said that they looked suspicious. And there was just a overall framework of anybody that looks Muslim is likely complicit, and let's just round them up and figure things out. And maybe just to give an example of to the extent, we heard about Talat searching for Salman. We found a Salman Hamdani in the detention center, and it turned out to be a 53-year-old man. And, you know, there was just tons of these stories of particular neighborhoods, and in particular New York City, Midwood and Bay Ridge, that there was just large numbers of men that just disappeared. And it was really disappearance because, as I mentioned, people would go to work and not come home. And so the campaign that we launched was Stop the Disappearances campaign. And, you know, these people were held incommunicado, without access to lawyers, without being able to contact their families, some for 6 months, some for 9 months. And there was almost like a, whatever basic constitutional rights apply, exist, do not apply in this situation.
1: Rosina, I want to go back to you. I know we've been talking about this post 9/11 dragnet and how many Muslim men were kind of caught in this. You've got the 1,200 men who were disappeared, but then you also had the special registration. So talk about that and how many people were affected, and also how the Bush administration kind of used its immigration arm to deal with what they called preventing terrorism.
4: So, you know, one of the things that we have learned over the years is that one of the failures of 9/11, one of the reasons it happened, was because of an intelligence failure, not an immigration failure. Except the Bush administration kept using immigration as a tool to clamp down on what they thought were terrorist threats. What happened after the mass arrests of the 1,200 people was that the Bush administration thought that they should do something a bit more systematic and something perhaps a bit more orderly. And they created what is called the National Security Exit Entry Registration System, NSEERS, which was basically a registry for men and boys of, you know, at least 15 years of age, from about 24 Muslim-majority countries. They had to register with the government. The result of that was that about 80,000 people registered. Thousands of them were deported, and not a single one was found to have ties with terrorism. And there has been no apology about that. And it's interesting because I actually, years later, I interviewed a few former officials asking about the NSEERS system. And I found two responses. One main response was a lot of them didn't remember that the Bush administration had instituted this. It wrecked so many lives, but officials just have forgotten. But the other response I usually get is, we did what we had to do, and it was necessary. Civil rights may have been violated, but we did what was necessary. The problem is, I don't think it was necessary. My reporting has found that actually we didn't find terrorists this way at all.
0: We're going to go into the four families that you profile in Seasons of Fury, Rosina Ali, award-winning journalist, New York Times contributing writer. And we are also speaking with Fahad Ahmed, the executive director of DRUM, DESI's Rising Up and Moving, on this week of the 25th anniversary of the 9/11 attacks and what happened after. Stay with us.

0: and gay.
1: Jana Jatt by Sunny Singh, performing in our Democracy Now! Studio. This is Democracy Now!, democracynow.org, The War and Peace Report. I'm Mimi Goodman with Anjali Kamat. Our guests are Rosina Ali, author of Seasons of Fury, Four Families and the Rise of Islamophobia in America, and Fahad Ahmed, the executive director of DRUM, Desi's Rising Up and Moving. Anjali?
2: Rosina, you write about the long shadow of post-9/11 use of terrorism prosecutions and the material support laws. And you write, one of the families you write about is the family of Mateen Siraj. And he was a young Pakistani immigrant. In 2007, Siraj, then just 24, was sentenced to 30 years in prison for plotting to bomb the Herald Square subway station in New York City. Attorneys for Siraj said he was set up by a police informant to push the idea of bombing. Democracy Now! Spoke to his attorney, Martin Stolar, soon after the sentencing. If we could just go to that clip. Siraj, while they get that clip ready.
3: So Mateen Siraj was living in New York City. He was living in Queens and working in Brooklyn at his uncle's Islamic bookstore. And this was during the time of, obviously, the Iraq War. There was a lot of conversation about foreign policy and what the U.S. was doing. Mateen was very vocally critical, and he was visited one day by a man who turned out to be an undercover NYPD informant who befriended him over months and goaded him towards a plot to blow up Herald Square. Now, it is worth remembering and recognizing that there was actually no details of the plot. There were no weapons. There was no date or time set for the plot. And perhaps most critically, Mateen actually tried to back out of this plan multiple times. And yet he was still arrested by the NYPD, convicted, and eventually sentenced to 30 years in prison.
2: We have that clip ready. This is his lawyer, Martin Stolar, speaking to Amy Goodman back in 2007.
4: This young man becomes the symbol of terrorism in the United States. In essence, what we have is the New York City Police Department creating a crime so they could solve the crime and claim a victory in the war on terror. That is not the way to investigate terrorism, as far as I'm concerned.
5: Is he recorded on tape saying, I don't want to do this, I'm going to talk to
4: my daughter? Oh, yes, he's recorded on videotape saying, I'd better not do this, I have to check with my parents to see if I really want to go forward with this.
2: Oh, my God. So he says he has to check with his parents, and the attorney for the case, and you as well, talk about the use of informants. So how prevalent was the use of informants at this time, and what did this do to the sort of, you know, community of Muslims in the U.S. who could be, you know, who were dealing with infiltration, being surveilled? Can you talk about how all of that was related to the prosecutions?
3: So what's fascinating to me is the difference between the pre-9/11 era and the post-9/11 era. Before 9/11, law enforcement really did not have good or close relationships with the Muslim community, nor did they have a lot of knowledge about Islam or the Arab world. After 9/11, they were in desperate need of any ties to Muslims, and so they started recruiting informants. And they could recruit informants by paying them, or by bribing them and saying, we're going to speed up your immigration status or application. Or they would use a stick approach and say, if you don't help us, we might make things more difficult for you. Eventually, the FBI amassed a base of about 15,000 informants, which is absolutely wild. But what's so critical is that Muslims became scared of going to the mosque, of going to bookstores, of going to cafes, because these undercover informants were everywhere. They were infiltrating practically every restaurant and cafes, certainly in the tri-state area, but also around the country. You know, we have used informants in the past. The FBI certainly has. But in those cases, usually an informant has a tie to a mafia member or a gang member. After 9/11, the only tie that informants had to another Muslim was that they were Muslim.
2: Fahad, you've worked with Mateen Siraj's family. What was the impact of his arrest and his being sentenced to 30 years in prison on the community? And, I mean, 25 years after 9/11, what's changed for the communities you're working with, working class, South Asian and Muslim communities?
6: Yeah. We've worked with the Siraj family for more than 20 years. And first and foremost, this has absolutely devastated the family. every day that Mateen has spent in prison, his mother and his family have been in prison with him every single day. The family, it becomes hard to find work. Your own family becomes afraid. Do I stay in contact with them or do I not? If I support them, will I get targeted? And that same dynamic plays out in the community. People that were your neighbors now are like, I'm not sure, who should I talk to this family? Who should I talk to? And what we saw was the complete devastation of the social fabric in some communities for many, many years, for almost two decades, to where people were afraid to have political conversations. And, you know, if you know anything about Muslim communities and masjids, like, that's pretty much all people do, is you do the ritual, like religious things, and then you sit around and talk about what's happening back home, what's happening here, what do we think about the war, what do we think about this. And there were a large number of places where people said no political conversations allowed. You know, there was like Muslim student associations that started putting up signs, political conversations are not allowed. And all of this was happening at a time that several Muslim countries were being targeted by U.S. wars, while civil rights of Muslim communities were being violated. And so our communities were in this difficult situation that at the very moment where people needed to defend themselves, there was a high level of uncertainty on can and should we talk or should we not talk? Should we engage in political activism or should we not?
0: And this, of course, all didn't begin 9/11. Rosina, you write about Abdin Jabara, co-founder of the Arab American Anti-Discrimination Committee and longtime leader of the National Lawyers Guild. In the 1970s, he exposed the Nixon administration's surveillance program against Arab Americans and forced the NSA to admit it had been spying on him, Abdin, since 1967. We spoke to him in 2013 about his groundbreaking case.
7: I had been very, very active in Palestinian support work. And one day I read in Newsweek magazine, in the Periscope section, that 26 Arabs in the United States had been targeted for surveillance and electronic surveillance. So I thought, surely some of those had been clients of mine or had talked to me on the phone about issues and so forth. And that's when I brought the lawsuit. I was surprised after all the revelations about the Snowden NSA brouhaha that nobody had looked back at what had occurred back in the 70s to show that at that time it came out in the press that over 1,600 Americans had been surveilled by the NSA.
0: So that's Abdin Jabara, former head founder of American Arab Anti-Discrimination Committee. And at the time, we had a lower third that said friend of Alex Oda. Rosina, explain.
3: So Alex Oda was one of the vice presidents of the ADC for the West Coast chapter. And in 1985, there was a bomb in that office that killed him, unfortunately. And his murder was never solved. Although, at the time, the FBI did suspect the Jewish Defense League, and there was actually a lot of conversation about the rise of terrorism in the U.S. against Arab Americans emanating from the JDL. Unfortunately, what has happened in these intervening years since then is that terrorism has become more and more aligned with Islam, and we forget that terrorists can be from any group or any ethnicity or any religion. But really, what this long history shows us, that how we think about terrorism and Arabs and Muslims has been a problem much longer than 9/11.
8: And where do you see, I mean, your book is called Seasons of Fury, and you trace the kind of changing Islamophobia, both through the institutions and practices and bigotry of people, but also different administrations. Where are we today, 25 years later? I mean, this is also a time of the rise of so many Muslim politicians, outspoken Muslim politicians, including our own mayor, Mayor Mamdani, who is once again facing Islamophobic attacks.
3: I would say we're probably at a really worse place than we have ever been because it is so accepted and policymakers are peddling anti-Muslim rhetoric. But just even take the example of Giuliani. It's funny to me that he apologized to Talat Hamdani because Years later, he's essentially doing the same thing over again towards Mayor Mamdani by saying Muslims cannot be victims of 9/11, right? Muslims can only be the perpetrators. And this is a narrative that has been repeated over and over again, and certainly around election season.
0: And to be clear, this is about Giuliani and former Governor Pataki saying that Mamdani, the mayor of New York, should not be allowed at the ceremonies for the 25th anniversary of the 9/11 attacks.
3: Exactly. Correct. Yes. And one wonders, how much longer do Muslims have to apologize for 9/11?
8: And Fahad, as you look back on these 25 years and, you know, your organization, Drumbeats, was one of the first to endorse Orhan Mamdani, you know, how do you see the community having changed? I mean, from that time of fear and putting their heads down to now having a political voice?
6: Yeah. I think there's divergent consequences. On one hand, we are seeing a resurgence of Islamophobia at levels that is unprecedented. And at the same time, it's not as effective as it used to be. And I think part of what we see, you know, the emergence of Mayor Mamdani and similar politicians, a lot of it is because of a lot of the organizing efforts that built the foundations in the aftermath of 9/11, that built the communities, and also just the humiliation and the resentment that the communities had for being targeted for so long, that part of the ways of, like, being able to resist back is like, all right, we've been through it enough. We're going to organize ourselves, and we're going to support people that are going to be much more aligned with the experiences and the perspectives of our communities. And so part of what we're seeing in the rise of more Muslim politicians, and you know, I unsubscribe to identity politics in terms of just identity is enough, but there is a confidence around, like, I'm not going to hide it anymore. And I think that deeply resonates with our communities who felt for two decades that they had to hide it. And I think now we're sort of seeing the response to that.
0: We want to thank you both for being with us. Thank you to Rozina Ali, author of Seasons of Fury, Four Families and the Rise of Islamophobia in America, and Fahad Ahmed, executive director of Drum, Desi's Rising Up and Moving. That does it for our show. On September 17th, I'll be going home to Bayshore, New York and Long Island for the screening of Steal the Story, Please. Check our website at democracynow.org. And then September 22nd at the IFC. I'm Amy Goodman with Anjali.
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10: And this is Rodney. Welcome you to the soundtrack of your life. One for Tony in Sheffield, and it's the Four Tops. One more mountain to climb.

Four Tops and One More Mountain to Climb, kicking off the soundtrack of your life. This is where you tell us what means something to you. And John, thank you for saying your favourite era was the Liverpool beat era of, I suppose, the mid-60s, really. And I thought you might be interested in the CD that's just come out, which is called The Liverpool Sunset, The City After Merseybeat, looking at tracks that were recorded in the late 60s. Now, coming up is Cilla Black with something called The Abyssinian Secret, which started off life on an EP, but I think it started off before that as a German song, actually, or at least from a German singer. Now, Cilla was probably the only Liverpool artist apart from the Beatles that was really holding her own at the end of the 60s, and still huge star, and of course went on to become even bigger, didn't she? So here we go with The Abyssinian Secret by Cilla, and this will be followed by new music.

Okay, that is new music from a guy called Will Page. Now, it comes from an album on Union Music called Still Standing. I've played the track before. Mike wanted to hear it again. Find Your Light is the title of that one. And that's Will Page, and it says here, featuring Steve Knightley. So there you have. I think that's really good. Paul has mentioned a band called the Kestrels, who were around in the early 60s, and most people who listen to this program will know about all the cover versions that the cheap labels used to do, you know, whether it was Woolworths, whether it was something called Top of the Pops or Top Six or whatever it was. There was a lot of those labels about, but some bands actually did full priced records, and the Kestrels did. They were known as cover versions, and they did some good ones. Give this a listen then, as they do the Cascades, Rhythm of the Rain.

That's for Nigel who lives in Stockport, and won't somebody dance with me? Lindsay DePaul, including there the voice of Ed Stewart, who of course did Junior Choice for so many years and appeared on many other radio stations as well. And I was just thinking back to my time at Radio 1, you know, and there was a lady there called Doreen Davies, and she was quite important in Radio 1. She was an executive producer. She produced Jimmy Young, for instance, and many other shows. And I remember Ed Stewart coming in one day with an idea to be part of an alarm clock, and the idea was it would wake you up every morning with Ed Stewart's voice saying hello darling or something like that. And Doreen Davies looked at him and said, I don't think so, no.

Well, before the track by Lindsay DePaul, I played you something by the Kestrels, didn't I? Well, maybe you were listening. Rhythm of the Rain and the Cascades hit. And there was another band that did cover versions as well, and they were called the Eagles. Now, that's the British Eagles, not the American Eagles. And I thought I'd get something of theirs out. And that there was their version of Jet Harris and Tony Meehan's Scarlett O'Hara.

Flumenc, and that one is for Mike, and that one there is Count Me In. Good record from 1972. I've got two now from 1959, okay? The second of the two is for Neil, and we're playing Seven Little Girls Sitting in a Back Seat by the Avons, and it was a big, big, big hit. So that comes up second. Coming up first is a song you're either going to love or you're going to hate. I mean, Clinton Ford made some very, very good records, end of the 50s, beginning of the 60s. Now, this is a cover of an American hit, and it's called Old Shep, and we're playing this one for Joe. See what you think.

And so I threw down my gun and sat down right by his side. He laid his faithful old head down on my knee. And you know, I just stroked the best pal that a man ever had. And I even cried until I scarcely could see. Now old Sheppy, well, he seemed to know that his time was running out anyway. For he reached out and he licked at my hand. And then he looked up at me, just as much as to say, well, I'll be going soon, so please understand.

Well, following the weepy from Clinton Ford and the story of Old Shep, that's cheered us all up, hasn't it? And then the Avons with their cover of Paul Evans' Seven Little Girls Sitting in the Back Seat. And you know, we so rarely play 50s music in my shows, and there's four 50s tracks in the 2 hours this particular week. That's really unusual. I want to move now to Clive and say hello to you. You live in East London, and you've asked for something called The Hook by Tony Cole. Now, Tony Cole's a singer-songwriter, and to me, this song sums up the kind of life that people had when they were going along to find a publisher or a producer or just anybody that was interested in their music. Sort of anybody at all. Now, the quality of this isn't great. I've taken it off a scratchy 7-inch. It's all I've got, but I still think it's worth listening to the story of The Hook. Well, I

0: auspicious occasion, we'd like to thank Eric Clapton, George Harrison.
1: You know, it's such a clever song, isn't it? The Hook and Tony Cole. And I wish some of the other DJs on this station would play that track, because it was overlooked, didn't make the charts, and it should have done. And yet it did get played on the radio. Right, this is kind of difficult. Marvin, thank you very much, saying, it's my 75th birthday, Rodney, and would you please play for me that song, I Like Your Smile? Now, I've been thinking about that. Is it the Cockney Rebel, Make You Smile, or is it this one? I've gone for Shanice. And I love your smile.

one's for Dennis, who lives just outside Luton, and the wonderful day trip to Bangor, all for a pound, and Fiddler's Dram. Okay, Mike, another Mike, and Don, they live in the Midlands, and they said they just went out and bought the Status Quo Early Years, Volume 2, 1970 to 72 box set. And they said, you played a couple of tracks from it, Rodney, and we're really enjoying it. Can you play something else? Here's an alternate version of one of their hits. This is Down the Dustpipe.

Trevor writes from Chesterfield that says, oh, you played Gilbert Beco's version of It Must Be Him the other week. Will you play it again? So there, I've played it again. French language version recorded by him in 1966. It's a song he wrote. Then it was picked up by Vicky Carr, of course, the following year. And it was one of the biggest selling records in the UK of the year, actually. It Must Be Him. It was in the charts for over half a year. And it was one of Gilbert Beco's, I should think, I was going to say most successful songs. I don't know, because there was A Little Love and Understanding. There were so many songs, weren't there? But greatly missed by the French record buyers and, around the world. Soundtrack of Your Life, Side One with Rodney. And the next one is for David. He lives in Lincolnshire, and it's the sound of Paddy Austin.

good singer, Paddy Austin, and Give It Time. Thanks for asking for that. Okay, John, you've asked for a Billy J. Crame and the Dakotas track, which comes from about 1966, I think, maybe. And it's a song called We're Doing Fine, but they weren't, because it wasn't a hit.

Billy J. Crane, the Dakotas, I'm doing fine. Unless I played it, I've remembered now. I played that a few weeks back. Not a bad record, but obviously they were past their hit-making sort of high years.

0: 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Why? 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We're downstairs in the Black Trumpet Compass Rose building, just across from Misty Mountain Brewing. 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

Do you know, I love that record. Looking for Linda, Hue and Cry, of course. End of the 80s, and we're playing that one for Don. Thank you for your email. Now we're going to go to the Embassy label. Look, Roger keeps writing in. Well, I say keep. We've had two or three emails from him. And he says, Rodney, why don't you play more of those Embassy recordings? You know, the cover versions of big hits. Really enjoy them. Well, we sort of ran out. We did them for weeks and weeks and weeks. And we sort of ran out. But I'm going to do one for you now, which is Bobby Stevens and Kay Barry, and it's their Embassy Walrus cover of Come Outside, which was a major hit. Was it a number one? Mike Sarn and Wendy Richard.

Do you know, some of those Embassy releases sold in their tens of thousands, and a couple of them, including one for Maureen Evans, actually outsold the originals, in that case by Connie Francis, Bobby Stevens and Kay Barry, and Come Outside. Side two of Soundtrack with Rodney, as we go to Derek, who's asked for Dionne Warwick. I'll play anything but Dionne Warwick. I just think she's a great singer. And here we have her going out of my head.

Ah, the wonderful Dionne Warwick going out of my head. Well, Upcoming is a record that we've played 3 or 4 times in the last 6 months. And it's a favourite with you lot, so stand by for Bing.

Marty Wilde from his new album, recorded over the last couple of years and issued by Cherry Red. And back on the road again. How true. Now, before that, Incurably Romantic and Bing Crosby. And, you know, we've played this three or four times over the last 3 months and it keeps getting requested. And I want to thank everybody that's been in touch. Sue in Redbridge, thank you for asking for that. John and his wife who live in Devon, the same thing. Please, could we replay Bing Crosby's Incurably Romantic? And, of course, it goes right back. It was the last record that David Jacobs played on Radio 2 before his retirement. And he passed away just a couple of weeks after recording his last show.

It's Jim's birthday on September the 7th, and love from Jill, and that one from the Air Supply, Lost in Love. The next one wasn't a big hit. I thought it was quite a good record by Frank Ifield in 1964. It did chart, but not big. And we've been asked to play it by Mike, and it's Angry at the Big Oak Tree.

That's Lindisfarne for Bobby and the warm feeling. There was a time, you know, at the end of the 70s on Radio 2, and that seemed to be on every single programme. Right, let's do this one for Sheila. We go back to 1962 for her, and it's a Neil Sedaka record that isn't often played. It's The King of Clowns.

Right, I'm going to have a look now at something called Portrait of a Genius, and it's a 4-CD set and the work of Joe Meek. And if we leave his personal life aside and look at the work that he did as a producer, I have to say on this 4-CD set, some of the tracks are not produced by him. They're just tracks that he was an engineer on, as is this one. Didn't want to start Lutan Shelton laying down her arms.

Quite a lot of money's been spent on this box set, actually. Portrait of a Genius and Joe Meek, because you've got the four CDs and a booklet of I don't know how many pages with so much information about the guy. Okay, we started the quartet with Lay Down Your Arms and Shelton, and Joe Meek was an engineer on that, and then one that he did produce, John Layton, of course, and Johnny Remember Me. If you'll forgive me, I'll avoid the Tornadoes, Telstar, in this particular quartet because it's on the radio so much, but here's the guy who was the bassist for the Tornadoes, and a hit for him in '63 for Joe Meek, and oh, just like Eddie.

just like Eddie and Hines. We'll finish the quartet of The Portrait of a Genius and Joe Meek with one back to 1959, which he engineered, The Sea of Love and Marty Wilde.

Art Garfunkel and 99 Miles from LA. Playing that one for Julie. Thanks for a long email. Very nice of you. Now we now move to Tony. It's your birthday. Your favourite singer, Harry Secombe. This was his biggest British hit. This is my song.

That's Edwin Starr and a track called Don't Waste Your Time. Now, Lionel, thank you for being in touch, one of our regulars, saying, will you please replay it? Can we buy it? Well, it comes from a 20th Century album that was released in 1978, so after majority of his hits, I guess. And the album is called Clean, and it was issued some years ago by Cherry Red.

That's Susan Morn. And a handkerchief to Helen. And Catherine wrote in and said, wasn't it a shame she was just a one-hit wonder? Well, she wasn't. That was also a hit, but not much of a one. Okay, thank you for listening. Thanks again to Mark Kerridge for last week. I shall be back next week with the soundtrack. And we will go out with one for John. And, well, it's All Night Long. Lionel Richie.

0: Hi, this is Fred Migliori, the host of FM Odyssey. Well, whether you like yours or not, there have been many songs written about jobs and occupations. Since Labor Day is in the air, it seems like a good idea to do an entire program with this theme in mind. Music speaks to each of us differently, and perhaps the songs will speak to you this week on FM Odyssey. When I'm home, everything seems to be right.
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2: 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She's the local Cajun fiddler. 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Thank you, local Cajun fiddler, for your sponsorship of Desert Island. As she likes to say, go out and have yourself an epic day. Now let's enjoy this episode of Desert Island.

0: 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And you found Desert Island and me. I'm Doug, your host. 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Freeform, since you choose the playlist. There is no program director. Look, all you have to do is put together an hour of your favorite Can't Live Without tunes, then send me an email with your list to desertisland@kciw.org. I'll air your favorites, maybe tell a story or two of your picks, tell you when to listen, get them on the air, and give you all the credit. My friend Rick from Brookings brought me a brand new playlist for this hour. Rick's a faithful volunteer board member to KCIW and a generous giver of his time. Oh yeah, he's also a great human. So, thanks, Rick. Here's what he said about this group of songs. Quote, "Howdy, Doug. So I was thinking about being alone on a deserted island, just lying around sipping adult beverages and generally being lazy and missing female companions the most. So I thought about some great music from some of my favorite lady singers to put me in a better, lively mood." End quote. Rick titled this hour Female Companions, and yeah, I bet he wishes they would be. This hour is Rick's Female Companion playlist, and it's a good one, so let's go. Now then, speaking of female rock and rollers, Chrissy Hynde ranks up there at the top of my list, and also Rick's. She's the only original remaining and founding member of English-American rock band Pretenders, formed in 1978. The band's first single is a cover of the Kinks song Stop Your Sobbing, which appeared on their self-titled debut album, Pretenders, released in early 1980, I think. Well, and sadly, the band saw more than their share of drug-induced deaths. In the middle of 1982, they lost guitarist James Honeyman Scott, and within a span of less than a year, Pete Farndon would drown in his bathtub after passing out from taking heroin. Founding members Chrissy Hynde and drummer Martin Chambers continued the band, adding two new musicians to the lineup, and recorded the single Back on the Chain Gang in July of 1982. Here's an interview with Chrissy Hynde and drummer Martin Chambers just after they played a live show for Austin City Limits.
1: You've been called one of rock and roll's greatest survivors. Uh-huh. You've been doing it for so long and still enjoying it and doing so well.
2: You know, when I started, it was like sort of a teenager's thing in the 60s is when I got excited about it. And I never thought I'd get in a band because, first of all, I was a girl. I was too shy to play around guys. And, you know, I had my little guitar, but I didn't really feel that. I've never felt I'm a very good guitar player, and I never thought I could mix it. But then when I got to London and I was there around 1976, I could see this opening in the net where I could slip through with punk because no one could play. So, you know, it was no longer. And it was all about non-discrimination. So no one was going to mention that I was a girl or anything. I mean, you have a different voice and a different attitude towards certain things. Martin's here. I'm sure Martin has something to say.
1: How many years has it been, Martin?
3: Well, I've played 50 years now in the same sort of seat. Uh-huh. But 37 years ago yesterday, we did our first show in Buffalo.
1: Buffalo, New York, I assume.
3: That's right. That's where we started. And every night, I have to say, we've had great bands. The original band, of course, the subsequent bands have all been fantastic. But tonight was fantastic, too. It's always been great, mainly because we've
2: got a great
3: person.
2: And I saw Charlie Sexton, Austin Boy, last night.
1: Of course.
2: And he reminded me that we all played together with James Honeyman Scott. Mm. So, you know, he's been with us for a long time, too, Charlie. And there's just all these great players. And especially when you're in the game for a long time, you just bump into them on the road. I mean, half the time you don't remember what they're talking about. And because, you know, everyone was loaded at the time. And, you know, and you're like, we did. Mm-hmm. But, you know, it's a kind of, it builds this kind of history you have with people. That's really kind of a neat thing.
0: Pretenders have 11 albums to their credit, with the last released in 2020, ahead of the 5 months tour of North America, with Journey scheduled to begin on May 15th. However, you remember, due to the pandemic, the tour was canceled. Yeah, that reminds me. My son and I had tickets to our favorite band, who was scheduled to play in Eugene, Oregon. The metal band Tool's concert scheduled for March 12th of 2020 at the Matthew Knight Arena in Eugene, Oregon, was postponed and later outright canceled due to, the COVID-19 pandemic. As a matter of fact, I was driving from Brookings to Eugene when my phone rang. My kid gave me the bad news. The rest is history. Pretty lousy time it was. Anyway, Chrissie Hynde is one of the handful of real geniuses of rock. Nobody else is so bright and dark at the same time, in the very same moment. She makes your heart soar, but you ain't wearing rose-colored glasses when you do. Her voice, her music, her lyrics. Pure artistry. She's friggin' 75 years old, and her bandmates are pretty much up there with her. True rock and roll, man. Well, let's get this thing going and push up the energy with Middle of the Road from their third album, Learning to Crawl. Here is that live version of Middle of the Road from their performance on PBS's Austin City Limits back in October of 2017. A bit of solo from Martin kicks off the song, and by the way, not a bad harmonica solo from Chrissie at the end. Judge for yourself. Here they are. Oh yeah, speaking of solos, check out Nancy Wilson after The Pretenders with her guitar solo that transitions from beautiful to funky to rockin'. It's the lead intro to a live version of the song from Heart, Crazy on You, and here they are.
4: Martin Chambers.

Okay, good start to this hour. Hey, next up is a 1963 song written by the Holland Dozier Holland songwriting team. It was first made popular by the Motown vocal group Martha and the Vandellas, who issued it as a single in July of 1963 on the Motown subsidiary Gordy label, named after founder Motown record executive, record producer, film and television producer Barry Gordy. The song reached number one in the Billboard Hot R&B chart, where it stayed for 4 weeks and peaking at number four on the Billboard Hot 100. Now then, 12 years later, a young Linda Ronstadt recorded a cover of Heatwave, adding it to her 1975 platinum album, A Prisoner in Disguise. The song was released as a single and rose to number 5 on the Billboard chart. Rick asked me for the Linda Ronstadt version, but I like the Martha and the Vandellas version best, so guess who wins? Yep, that'd be me. So let's listen now to the original. Okay, Linda's version follows Martha and the Vandellas. Here they go.

The red rooster said, cock-a-doodle-doo. The Richland woman said, any dude'll do. Here's Richland Woman Blues, Maria Muldaur.

Okay, next up for my friend Rick is a tune written and recorded by singer Randy Weeks, but made famous by Lucinda Williams in 1998. Rick asked me to play Can't Let It Go. Lucinda Williams released the single from her album Car Wheels on a Gravel Road. From that effort, she earned a Grammy nomination for the category Best Female Rock Vocal Performance. Want to hear it? Okay, here's Linda Williams with Can't Let Go.

Oh yeah, that was the unmistakable voice of 14-time Grammy Award winner and Country Music Hall of Fame inductee in 2008, Emmylou Harris, with Leaving Louisiana in the Broad Daylight. Emmylou was her high school class valedictorian and attended the University of North Carolina in Greensboro on a drama scholarship before focusing on music. Her career was deeply shaped by her partnership with country rock pioneer Gram Parsons. Following his death in 1973, she wrote one of her most famous songs, Boulder in Birmingham, to process the loss of Parsons. This next tune again features Emmylou Harris, and one that I chose because Rick, you remember Rick, he's the author of this hour's playlist. He said, if you have more time, please feel free to throw in your own choices. So I did. It's going to follow another song that I chose thinking of Emmylou. This one includes the brilliant accordion playing of Leonardo Skinny Jimenez. Well, that's Flaco Jimenez, as he's better known. Also given the title El Rey de Texas for his mastery of the accordion. Flaco earned 6 Grammy Awards, including a Lifetime Achievement Award, and collaborated with artists like the Rolling Stones and Willie Nelson. Mastery? Yeah, I'd say so. Here's Emmylou and the greatest accordion player I've ever heard. It's the West Texas Waltz. Then, Por Una Mujer Casada, translated, because of a married woman. First, here's the waltz. I remember trying to do the waltz in high school. 1, 2, 3, 1, 2, 3.

0: Okay, next is a single originally done by Canadian hip-hop musician Chaos, released in 2004 as the first single of his album Joyful Rebellion, and is the fourth track on the album. The title and work refers to the crab in the bucket syndrome, you know, crab mentality, also known as crab theory. Crabs in a bucket mentality, or the crab bucket effect, describes the mindset of people who try to prevent others from gaining a favorable position, even if attaining such a position would not directly impact those trying to stop them. It's usually summarized with the phrase, quote, "If I can't have it, neither can you," end quote. The metaphor is derived from anecdotal claims about the behavior of crabs contained in an open bucket. If a crab starts to climb out of it, it will be pulled back by the others, ensuring the group's collective demise. Sort of makes me want to root for the crab now. Anyway, this song is called Crab Bucket, all one word. But because Rick's playlist highlights women in music, Crab Bucket was covered by Good Lovelies, a Canadian folk country harmony trio. Here's a bit of why the ladies chose the song Crab Bucket, then the tune. Ladies, take it away.
1: We picked Crab Bucket because this song is about Toronto. That's where our band met, and we are a band in our early days known for singing in tight three-part harmony and having kind of like a swingy vibe.
2: Yeah, that bass line is so musical as well, which lent itself to the arrangement, and that bass line really helped us out.
3: Yeah, those rhythms, it just felt ripe for, really tight three-part harmony style.

The Indigo Girls just did Closer to Fine. This song appeared on their self-titled second album of 1989 and was their first single to be released and ultimately became their signature song. Closer to Fine experienced a resurgence in popularity when it was featured on the 2023 film Barbie. It was played on three occasions in the film, and Brandi Carlile covered the song with backing vocals from her wife in the film's accompanying soundtrack, although the original is the version that appears in the movie. All right then, one last tune from Rick from Brookings. Rick said, quote, "Now then, this is the only male singer I'll allow on my list, Dan Hicks and his Hot Licks, the Lickettes. Singing their beautiful harmony, Walkin' One and Only. Before I go, though, I want your list of songs for life on a deserted island, which is what this show is all about. It's really easy to hear your songs. Send me an email with your favorites to desertisland@kciw.org. I'll put them together, tell a few facts, tell you when to listen, get them on the air, and give you all the credit. I will. 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You have us wherever internet access is available." Okay, now to my last one from Dan Hicks and his Hot Licks. Born in Little Rock, Arkansas, at age 5, Hicks moved with his family to California, where the family settled in Santa Rosa, where he was a drummer in grade school and played the snare drum in his school marching band. At 14, he was performing with local dance bands. While in high school, he had a rotating spot on Time Out for Teens, a daily 15-minute local radio program. After receiving an AA degree in general education from Santa Rosa Junior College, he went on to earn a bachelor degree in broadcasting from San Francisco State College in 1965. Taking up the guitar in 1959, he became part of the American folk revival scene during his undergraduate studies. In 1967, Hicks formed Dan Hicks and his Hot Licks with violinist David LaFlamme as a vehicle for new songs rooted in his long-standing appreciation for acoustic-based forms of pre-rock popular music. In 1968, LaFlamme left to form It's a Beautiful Day and was replaced by jazz violinist and fellow Santa Rosan Sid Page. Following several lineup changes, vocalist Sherry Snow and Christine Ganscher, guitarist John Weber, and bassist Jamie Leopold filled out the band but had no drummer. This lineup was signed to Epic and in 1969 issued the album Original Recordings, produced by Bob Johnston. The first major Hot Licks lineup lasted until 1971 and then broke up. When Hicks reformed the band, Page and Leopold remained, and vocalists Naomi Ruth Elsenberg and Marianne Price joined, followed later by guitarist John Gurton and drummer Bob Scott. Hey, they got a drummer. This group recorded three albums, culminating in 1973's Last Train to Hicksville. A year prior, though, in 1972, the group released the album Striking It Rich, featuring one of Dan's most covered tunes, Walkin' One and Only, and the song that Rick chose to round out this hour. Sadly, the world lost Dan Hicks in February of 2016 at the age of 74. Okay, here's Dan Licks and his Hot Licks, Walkin' One and Only. Hey, long live Freeform Radio. I'll see ya.

0: 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My name is Ray Gary, and I'll be hosting the Moondog Show here on KCIW. 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
3: 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I'm Chris Heim.

This time in the Global Village, we'll highlight some South African female singers. We'll hear some of the great vocal groups that came from the townships, as well as individual singers. And no better place to start than Mama Africa herself, music from Miriam Makeba, as we begin this visit to the Global Village.

0: highlighting women of South African music, this time here in the Global Village. And there are three veterans of the South African music scene. We heard there at the end Irene Mawela. She was part of a couple of great groups, the Mahatela Queens and the Dark City Sisters, and also would periodically throughout her career work as a solo artist as well. There a later release that she did called Let's Rejoice, Funambi, the tune from Irene Mawela. Dorothy Masuka, who was actually originally from Zimbabwe, but largely made her career in South Africa. And her own version of the song Pata Pata. And there was a version of Pata Pata that was a huge hit, and that was for Miriam Makeba. And we heard her from one of her great later albums, the Welela album with Oluta Kantanua. As we begin things this time here in the Global Village, we'll take a little break. When we return, we'll actually go back to early in Miriam Makeba's career when she was part of an all-female group called the Skylarks. Some music from them coming up in just a minute when we're back here in the Global.
1: Recent studies show greater levels of hearing loss are associated with increased risk of cognitive decline and dementia over time. Join me this week for a conversation with Dr. Bob Kiefer, author of a book called Hear Better, Live Longer, about hearing loss among older adults, why hearing is a brain health issue, not just an ears issue, risks of leaving hear loss untreated, and what to know about buying and wearing hearing aids. Remember, age is just a number, not a label.
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0: The Mahatella Queens with the marvelous growler, Malathini, with one of their classic tunes, Jai Makonga. So we're highlighting some of the female singers, including some of the vocal groups from South Africa, Mahatella Queens, among the finest, and a group along with Malathini that got a chance to have a second career with actually the interest in Graceland, reviving interest in the township sound, which to some degree had fallen out of favor, and they got to have a second and international career. And there again, we heard them with the classic Jive Makonga. We heard Nancy Jacobs and her sisters in front of that, and you could hear some of that jazz influence that early on was a huge influence in the South African townships, and a little bit before the whole township jive sound developed. Baby Our Young is what we heard from them. We heard the Dark City Sisters, as we mentioned. Irene Mawela, who we heard a little bit earlier, was among the singers who were part of that group, one of the wonderful female township groups to have emerged during that classic era. The Dark City Sisters doing Azom Kulu. We heard the Mahatella Queens again in front of that later release from them, just with the Queens, and the title track of that release, Women of the World. We also heard a great tune from the Umgababa Queens, Soweto Never Sleeps. And we started with the Skylarks, an early group, early female group that was headed up by Miriam Makeba. Dorothy Masuka, who we heard a little bit earlier, would sometimes sing with the Skylarks as well. Holy Lily is the song that we heard from the Skylarks. To start out that round here in the Global Village, I'm Chris Heim here with you. Another little short break when we return. We'll actually hear an American singer of Ugandan and Rwandan heritage who did an album in tribute to Miriam Makeba, Zenzile, the album. And she'll be joined by special guest Angelique Kidjo. That's coming up in just a minute. Here are the
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3: Yeah!

0: Some of the more contemporary artists who have emerged on the South African scene, including Brenda Fassie, had promised to be one of the great stars of South African music before her early passing. There we heard Potsy Potsy from Brenda Fassie. We heard Lorraine Claassen in front of that, based in Canada, originally from South Africa. Her mother, good friends with Miriam Makeba, and some music from her album New Journey. Sathima Bia Benjamin, a veteran artist, was married for a time to Abdullah Ibrahim, and later released from her Song Spirit with Children of Soweto. And we heard some music from Somi, from her tribute to Miriam Makeba, the Zenzile album, and special guests Anjali Kidjo and Jika Lamaweni. Music from Somi. And with that, just about wrapped up for our celebration of female artists from South Africa here in the Global Village. You can get the playlist to find out about all of our selections for this and all of our shows. 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Global Village, a production of KMUW, Wichita Public Radio. I'm Chris Hahn. Thanks for being with us here in the Global Village. We'll leave you with a little bit from Yvonne Chaka Chaka.
1: When my zamin, whoop um kombote.

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0: 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I'm Dr. Gigi, and my co-host is Jacques Kepner. This is our 136th show of interviewing interesting, fun, talented people, sometimes including musical guests and sometimes not. This also means almost 3 years of sometimes funny jokes.
1: Ha, ha, ha, ha.
0: And 3 years of steady listenership.
1: Yes, that's true.
0: Great shout out to Jaden, Jared, Johnny B, Annie and John. Who do you want to add, Jackie?
1: Well, there's Lori Stoddard and Donna Simon and Tony Russo and Sadie, Renee R., Victoria, and countless others. Thanks for tuning in and greetings, everyone. Welcome to the Doc and Jacques Radio Variety Show. We have a great show coming your way. Wait, we were just telling a funeral joke. Not that kind of wake. You're coming your way. Special thanks to Ray Simon and Tony Stoddard for manning the flight deck of the enterprising starship of KCIW. And thanks to legendary KCIW founder and post-studio sound engineer Tom Bozak. And, of course, hello out there, Linda Bozak. We know you're listening. You're hearing this live syndicated show right now on KCIW Brookings, Oregon. That said, it's syndicated up and down the coast and will be heard every Wednesday morning at 8 a.m. on KZZH 96.7 FM in Eureka, Arcadia. And then later at 1 p.m. on KFUG 101.1 FM in nearby Crescent City. So now you know, the Dr. G and I have your coasts covered. Hot note for everyone, our friend and future broadcaster about the lighthouses, John Zimmerman, will be giving a speech about the St. George Reef Lighthouse this coming Saturday at Chrissy Fields Visitor Center at 1 p.m. Show up and tell them that we said hello. We showed up to the last one. We got posters.
0: It was crowded.
1: It was crowded. It was a good – and it's so interesting. Our great lighthouse, it's all our own. Okay, it's that time when good medicine and health tips are colorfully presented by my German-American multi-patent-holding medical doctor, scientist, university professor, syndicated broadcaster, newspaper columnist, and artist. And so much more, Dr. Gudrun Gigi Reed. Okay, Doc, what medical marvels do you have for us today on this section of MDGG?
0: Well, thank you. So today I'm going to reiterate Renee Ratnicki's suggestion for the Triplicate Newspapers article. She suggests to write about Raynaud phenomenon.
1: Wait a minute. Raynaud,
0: R-A-Y-N-A-U-D?
1: Yeah. Oh, it's a French name.
0: Mm-hmm.
1: Raynaud.
0: My mother actually also suffers from this. So her fingers or toes go white or blue, and then when she steps out into the cold weather, it could also happen when one is under stress. This is actually a relative common condition affecting up to 20% of the population. It should be 4 to 20. Thank you, Jackie.
1: Okay.
0: Depending on where the studied population lives.
1: Well,
0: that is called the Raynaud.
1: The Raynaud phenomenon. It's kind of common, you'd think. When it's cold, your fingers and nose tip and finger toes, and whatever. Doctor, what has five fingers but is not your hand?
0: What?
1: My hand. Okay, bad joke.
0: Back to Raynaud.
1: Whoa.
0: Most cases are so-called primary Raynaud's, meaning there is no underlying disease. And it usually begins in the teens or 20s, and more women than men have that. A smaller group has so-called secondary Raynaud's, which means it's secondary to another condition such as lupus or scleroderma. These cases tend to start later at age 34, 35 to 40 or such, and they are usually more severe.
1: Well, I know that your fingers have fingertips, but guess what, Doc? Your toes don't have toe tips. Yet you can tiptoe out of something, but you cannot tip finger out of something. Except in German,
0: cute.
1: You have a name for toe tips, right? There is a word in German. Zulongo or something? No? Okay.
0: Same.
1: Okay, that was off script. Mm-hmm. Okay.
0: Oh, it was off script?
1: Yeah.
0: All right, so what happens during Raynaud's, during an attack? This is when the tiny arteries, arterioles, or even capillaries that supply the fingers and or toes clamp down too tightly, so the blood flow drops, the skin turns pale or white, then bluish as the oxygen levels fall. When then blood rushes back in, the area flushes red and may throb or sting and be painful.
1: Well, I used to play the piano by ear, but now I use my fingers. Right. Okay. I finally got a thumbs up.
0: Attacks usually last minutes to a few hours. For most people with primary rainouts, this is annoying but not really dangerous. Actually, my mom always showed her white fingers saying, murder fingers.
1: Murder fingers? In German, a different word.
0: No, she didn't know murder. She said murder, murder. Pronounced German.
1: Okay.
0: Murder finger, actually.
1: Butterfingers.
0: Right? Yeah, yeah, murder finger. In second rainouts, especially when linked to connective tissue diseases like scleroderma, they have prolonged lack of blood vessels, and they can occasionally lead to skin breakdown or ulcers on the fingertips. Ew. I actually have a patient who has it so super severely. It's
1: ulcers on your fingertips.
0: And like in pain all the time. She has to be in warm temperature all the time.
1: Well, with all this new pronoun talk going around, like he, him, and they, them, chocolate can now be called her, she. Look at Dan, man. He's staring at me. He's giving me the poker look.
0: He's like, Zim,
1: Hershey's.
0: That's
1: I love Hershey's.
0: Funny.
1: Okay.
0: Hershey's.
1: That's a good one. All right.
0: Primary rainouts is most common and accounts for about 80 to 90% of any rainouts. And as I said, it starts early on. A secondary rainout starts later on. Why did you put that back in? It is more common in women and men, and I already said that. Now,
1: okay.
0: The cornerstone of management is keeping warm and avoiding triggers. Cold temperatures are a biggest trigger, and that's why the prevalence is between 4 and 20%. More people have it in the cold areas in the country than in the warm areas of the country. So the south of the states only has 4%, and the north of the states has 20% because there's more cold in the northern parts.
1: Very interesting. You know, Dr. Gigi tells me my heart races every time I tell a lie, but I think that's AFib.
0: It's a fib?
1: A fib, yes. Pardon me. Okay.
0: Nicotine is another trigger.
1: Uh-oh.
0: In any form, chewed or smoked, by the way. There are also some medications that can exacerbate rainouts. The first ones that came to my mind are the migraine medications because their mode of action is to contract blood vessels.
1: Huh.
0: These include the triptans, such as sumatriptan. That's one of those migraine medications. With the same token, some blood pressure medications can help with the symptoms of rainouts because they do the opposite. They relax the blood vessels. These meds include the calcium channel blockers such as amlodipine.
1: Amlodipine. I was on that for a short time, right?
0: Yeah.
1: When we were thinking about lowering my ear issue. Hey, when does... This is cute.
0: It was hydrochlorothiazide, actually,
1: yeah.
0: For your tinnitus. Yeah.
1: My tinnitus, yeah. But this is kind of more of a quote. When does winter begin, doctor?
0: When?
1: When autumn leaves.
0: Oh, so poetic.
1: Right. Ray Simon wrote that one. All right.
0: So people with secondary rainouts and skin ulcers may, of course, need more aggressive therapy and close follow-up, usually with a rheumatologist or even a vascular specialist. Very rarely you actually have to, if the medications don't work, you have to interrupt the nerves that constrict the blood vessels. The autonomic nervous system gets interrupted, which is then called sympathectomy. The sympathetic nervous system, the nerves will be cut.
1: Wow.
0: So it doesn't respond to
1: the Now, we know about a name that I will most probably never hear in my life, and Raynaud.
0: Oh, yeah.
1: Prognosis. What is it? Full part, Raynaud's.
0: Phenomenon.
1: Okay. Phenomenon.
0: Actually,
1: yes.
0: They don't do the apostrophe S anymore. That's why I say Raynaud phenomenon, yeah. But Raynaud's by itself.
1: I used to drive a Raynaud. All right. We have a great show here because we have two gentlemen that have been in the studio seats before that really, it's a time for reflection and a time for good talk about things that are going on. Because in a place where redwoods stand like old storytellers and the tumultuous Pacific keeps its steady pace, and news still arrives with the satisfying rustle of ink on paper, there's a small but mighty institution looking towards its next chapter.
0: We're talking about the Venerable Triplicate newspaper of Crescent City, California, one of the Golden State's oldest newspapers, faithfully serving the Del Norte County and neighboring coastal city state of Brookings, Oregon.
1: Yes, and for generations, it has carried the stories that matter most to these bucolic towns. The Triplicate celebrates the faces and names of those that keep the secret of such a wildly beautiful place as this, where sea lions, whales, rivers, and lighthouses all gathering under the shade of the tallest living organism on Earth, the giant redwoods. I think I just read your part, but that's okay.
0: For the past year, the Triplicate's caretaker have been Dan and Phyllis Schmidt, editors, owners, champions of local journalism, and with ample help from true characters such as Jim or Doc Bellardi. As we will come to find out, a weekly newspaper comes with an impressive number of hats and very little time to wear just one.
1: Together and with the help of others, they have fought the good fight, chasing facts, meeting deadlines, listening to neighbors, and protecting the simple but powerful idea that every community deserves to tell its own stories. Now, with gratitude and a well-earned sense of accomplishment, Dan and Phyllis are ready to pass the keys, the notebooks, and perhaps a few wonderfully complicated newsroom passwords into new homes and hands. Pardon me. They're not just looking for anyone. They're looking for people with curiosity, courage, stamina, a fondness for local characters, and the belief that a hometown newspaper is more than a business. It's a community's memory, its mirror, and meeting place.
0: So, if you've ever dreamed of owning a historic newspaper, of making a difference, one issue at a time, or of helping Crescent City and Brookings keep their stories alive, Dan and Phyllis Schmidt may have a conversation with and for you.
1: That's right, Dr. Gigi. The next great chapter of the Triplicate is waiting, and all of us are wondering who will write the next byline. Mm-hmm. Without any more verbiage from the Doc and Jacques, please help us welcome Dan Schmidt and Jim. Doc Bellardi, welcome, gentlemen.
0: Welcome.
2: Thank you, thank you.
3: Thank you, yes. Glad to be here.
1: Yeah.
0: You forgot to laugh at those horrible
1: jokes.
0: Yeah,
1: he was playing poker with me.
0: Okay, let's spend a tiny minute catching up with your backstories. Doc, you first. Where were you born and raised?
2: Well, born and raised in San Francisco.
1: Woo-hoo!
2: Yes, and I think somebody knows the area.
1: Woo-hoo.
2: And March 5th was my birth date.
0: Oh,
2: you want a year?
0: Okay. Happy belated birthday.
2: Thank you very much.
1: March 5th.
2: I appreciate that.
1: Oh, that's why he is Pisces.
0: Yeah. Okay. Now, what brought you here then?
2: Well, I had an opportunity to take over a business in town. It was going on for a few years and had that blessing to be released about a year ago, and I started to get involved with the Triplicate and Dan and Phyllis to help them out deliver some papers.
0: Very cool. You're the paper boy, supposedly, right?
2: Yes, it is, and it's funny how, you know, life goes around, it comes around.
1: Yeah.
2: That was my first job in San Francisco.
1: Really?
0: Aww,
2: I had three paper routes.
1: Wow.
2: But if anybody knows the Bay Area back in those eras,
0: they were still having cows and horse-drawn wagons.
2: Yes, it was pretty close to that.
1: No, you're not that old.
2: But it was my first start, and it's funny how things come around.
0: Yeah.
2: And it's been a joy.
1: You're just driving a Jeep now instead of a bicycle.
2: Yes, right. And I have on the side Triplicate newspaper boy.
1: Right on.
0: Dan Schmidt, tell us, where were you born and raised?
3: I was born in Corvallis.
1: Corvallis, that's...
3: I'm an Oregon boy.
1: State College University.
3: Yeah, right? big times are happening for Corvallis.
1: The Beavers, right?
3: Yes,
1: on.
3: Yes.
1: That's a great
3: exactly.
1: School.
3: My dad went to school there, and he found my mother somewhere on campus. And
1: that was it. You were there.
3: A few months later, here I am.
1: Wow. That's
3: yeah.
1: Wonderful.
0: So what brought you here? Yeah.
3: I came in to get my Renaud's phenomenon looked at. You know, I've noticed a serious increase in the number of typographical errors I'm making in a paper.
1: You're the error in chief, yeah.
3: And so
1: yeah.
3: I thought it had something to do with Renaud's. So here I am.
1: Renaud's. Okay. After a year as owners and editors, tell us, Dan, let's get right down to the meat of this great conversation that we're just beginning now. What have you learned about being a newspaper editor, such as the Triplicate and the people it serves? But before that, you have had prior experience as running newspapers.
3: Yes, I have.
1: Tell us a little bit about that.
3: I've been involved actively in community papers. I started my first one as a 22-year-old after I spent 3 years in the Army. Came back home, went to college, majored in journalism, and I was already older than all my classmates, and I realized that those pretty young girls were all going to get the job ahead of me. And the only way for me to ever get a job at a newspaper is if I started one.
1: Wow.
0: Oh, wow.
3: So that's why I did.
1: And where was that at?
3: It was in Moorpark, that's in Ventura County, down south. So I went from there. I've had five or six newspapers since then. I started some, shut some down, bought some, sold some. You know, I've been through the meat grinder a couple of times.
1: Interesting.
3: So I came up here to get ground up a little bit more, and here I am.
1: Right. You came up here to retire.
3: I did.
1: And now here you are. You first got the you were hired as the editor, right? Or you were?
3: Well, yeah. When I came up here 5 years ago, I saw that the Triplicate needed some serious help, and as did the Harbor. And I noticed that the Triplicate was really in tough shape. And so I stepped forward, and they hired me to run the paper. And I think I made some positive improvements. But then health issues emerged, and I couldn't continue. So I stepped down, and my good buddy at the time, a guy I hired as a reporter, columnist, Roger Gitlin, stepped up to be the new editor in my place. And he ran it for 3 or 4 years. Until the paper shut down, and then I came back in and kept it from dying.
1: And it's on the anniversary, right about a year ago.
3: Exactly 1 year ago, September 17 of last year.
1: And he has it right here in front of him where it says, "I'm not giving up on the Triplicate." That was the headlines, the big news. I think Doc's not.
3: Yeah.
1: It's in here, and that's what I remember that when we first saw that paper.
0: Yeah.
1: We went, whoa, how cool is this? There it is. I'm not giving up on the Del Norte Triplicate.
0: Dan
1: Schmidt.
0: Oh, you brought it. Very cool.
1: And he calls himself the error-in-chief. Why do you call yourself the error-in-chief?
3: Well, somebody has to take responsibility for all the errors that are made in the paper, misspellings. I've screwed a lot of stuff up. Some that I don't even want to mention are so bad.
1: I've heard a couple of bad ones, but that's okay. And mostly good stuff.
3: Our paper, like this radio station, so many other community outreach programs, relies very heavily on people who volunteer their services as writers, as photographers. And I didn't want them to be pestered when somebody was unhappy with something that ran in the paper. So I said, I'm the guy that's responsible for getting the paper done right. So I'm like the buck stops here. And
1: right.
3: So the error in chief seemed like an appropriate name
1: that
3: for the person
1: classic.
3: With that responsibility.
1: And he
3: so
1: really writes that. He really writes that on the byline.
0: Yeah, he does. Wow, very cool. You know, somebody looked at one of my articles very carefully, and he said, "You know, there's a mistake in there. The comma was in the wrong place."
1: Oh,
0: so
1: she thought it was going to be one of her medical problems.
0: I know. And I said, that must be
1: editor's
0: mistake.
1: He's a bit of a hypercritical person.
0: He kind of is.
1: We all know him. He's a good guy. But.
3: I've had a lot of nasty criticisms from people. One guy, the word do not, D-O, oh. In apostrophe T, He wrote do not, and I had to shorten it in order to get it all on the page. I wrote don't, and he was very upset about that.
1: What?
3: We worked it out.
1: I thought you might have made just donut. Like,
3: you know, hey, I can do it.
1: That's another way, donut.
3: I came to think you guys were going to serve donuts.
1: That's
0: right.
1: We should have brought some. I almost bought some apple fritters this morning. I really do. But Ray Simon beat me to it and ate them all.
0: So what have you learned about being the Triplicate error-in-chief?
3: Well, it's a lot of hard work. It really is.
0: Yeah.
3: You want to do a good job. You want to tell the stories that's important to the community. There are a lot of great people in this community who've done amazing things. And a lot of good young people that are really accelerating in their fields of interest. And their story needs to be told. You know, journalism, a newspaper, is the first draft of history. You know?
0: Oh, nice.
3: And it becomes the resource that community historians for the next 100 years will go back to when they want to write a story about an old lighthouse or an old city hall or somebody who's celebrating their 70th wedding anniversary
1: sure.
3: or whatever.
1: You know, how cool
3: they
1: is
3: all
1: that?
3: Look backwards and look into local papers for that. I like to look forward. This town and, you know, Crescent City is on the verge of exploding into a very popular and productive community.
1: I agree.
3: And we want to be part of that. You know, we want to help shape that direction.
1: This entire region is ready to explode.
3: Oh, absolutely.
1: It's going to go.
3: You know, we are blessed to live here.
0: Yeah, for sure.
3: I Phyllis and I will drive all the way up from Crescent City to park our car at Harris Beach just to watch the waves hit the rocks. You know,
1: it's now they charge you. You know that, right? Now $10. Parking.
3: I just drive right on through.
1: Yeah, just drive right on through. Yeah. And how old is the triplicate?
3: It was established in 1879.
1: Oh, my God. So it's 150, almost 100.
3: 147 years, I think.
1: Wow. That is quite a mantle of.
3: Older than the Los Angeles Times.
1: Yeah, right? It's like the second oldest paper in the West.
3: Amazingly, there are some of the newspapers that started around the Gold Rush era are still going. They popped up in these little towns that became little counties in Northern California, and
1: yeah.
3: they're still going. In fact, Mark Twain, Samuel Clemens, wrote for a number of them back in that era.
1: Yeah, The San Francisco Call and Examiner he wrote for. And she's got a couple quotes by Mark Twain later on.
0: Mm-hmm.
1: So with 150 years, you're taking history behind you with this paper. You're the one that takes the stewardship of a newspaper, and now it's 1 year later.
3: We did what we set it out to do. We
1: you
3: wanted
1: did.
3: To save the newspaper.
0: Right. It never went out of print, not one.
3: Not one week. It didn't skip a beat.
0: Right.
3: And we kept it going ever since. And we've done all that we can do.
0: And you have certainly made it bigger, thicker.
1: It is. You've got it. It's substantial.
3: Well, we think we made it more useful and attractive and helpful to the community from where it used to be. And
0: I have a lot of patients actually who tell me they read the paper. And, you know, we're thinking the paper is dead or it goes down the way of the Kodak. So many people still read it and they want to read the paper.
1: And they read your article, your column each week.
0: They also read mine or yours.
1: You have a great article.
3: and you do too, sir.
1: Now carrying the social commentary. Doc, is it harder to throw such a big paper when you're on your bicycle making the deliveries?
2: Whoa. You know, that's a good question. And most of the things, and I'll echo what Dan said, it's really unique that we can visit the people, ask for their comments, to hear their suggestions. And I get back to Dan, and I said, just put more color in it. Well, within a day or two, the thing blew up. We did the car show last weekend.
1: Right? I mean, how many comments? Look at this. It's 1, 2, 3, 4, 5, 6. I mean, you've got 10 color photographs, some of them real small, little squares, on the front page of this week's paper.
0: But it's color every page.
3: I think we can have color on every page.
1: And wait a minute. There's the way outs on the front cover. That's Michael Schmidt and Ross. David Sedgwick. Everybody's up.
3: Well, if you go down the outside column there a little further, there's a guy named Tom Payne who makes guitars out of cigar boxes.
1: Yeah, we know Tom.
3: Out of cigar boxes. So we thought that Mr. Schmidt from the band should try performing with some of those cigar box guitars.
1: Wow, how cool. Yeah. There you go.
0: He should. And anybody can really write an article and hoping it will be printed. But anybody, like you said, there's an ad in there for the 70th anniversary or something like that. Or an ad about fundraiser. I mean, there's anything and everything in the paper.
3: We had somebody write, some 80-year-old or older person, write a letter to the editor. And their handwriting was terrible. I hate to say it. It was so shaky and wobbly, and we couldn't hardly read it.
0: Yeah.
3: Okay. But I'm not going to tell that person, no, you don't get to have your letter to the editor in the paper. So we just took a picture of that as written and ran it in the paper just exactly the way she wrote it.
0: Oh, wow.
3: And it ran.
1: Wow. Does everybody hear this? I've got a newspaper in my hand. And it's just something about a newspaper. Tom Bozak, please don't cut out those sounds. Those are intentional, so everybody hears that newspaper. What is the smell and the feel of a newspaper is incredible. It's a treasure.
3: Well, the primary benefit of a newspaper is that it's a permanent representation.

0: go to law school and buy a car. And so I did pretty good. I'm not looking to buy a house after I sell this paper. Though. We've already got a house. So.
1: Right.
0: But the point being is that I went to law school. And I said at this time, Dan, you're a pretty smart guy. You can either go to law school and be a lawyer, or you can go to computer school during this dot-com revolution that was happening back in the 1990s. Well, I chose law school. I should have gone the other way.
1: Which is now a lot of AI, right? I mean, yeah. That's crazy.
0: But I always believed in natural intelligence and not artificial intelligence. But when you go to law school, you get neither, okay, unfortunately. But you do have a chance to take the bar exam, and if you pass, you become a lawyer. And so that's the route I went. So I finally got tired of it, or the law got tired of me. I'm not sure which. But that came to an end about 10 years ago, and I came up north.
1: There you go. Smart move, right? We all love it here.
0: Yeah.
2: Has that changed your approach, how to go ahead with a newspaper, or is it just two different ways that you just happen to be taken?
0: Well, I think that a legal background is very useful to so many people. You can be a businessman, a politician, a journalist, any number of things, and benefit from your knowledge of the law and the history behind it, the history of our wonderful country, and how journalists and free thinkers help shape our country to what it is today. So it's a great background to have. So I've never been disappointed in that choice, but it's been also – but it's just one of the many things. It takes a lot of hard work to do that, as you well know.
2: Yeah. You know? Jackie, you should have finished your law school thing.
1: Yeah, I flunked out after 2 years. That's true. I flunked out. I was just one of those things I did. And I said I moved on and moved into auctioneering. Doc Bilardi, you know Mr. Schmidt, Dan here, and Phyllis very well. You spent a lot of time with them. You've been part of that paper doing many things, as we lovingly call you, the newspaper boy. You've helped it get out there and circulated. But you know Dan on a personal level and Phyllis. Have you really – is this – are they the same people that you knew a year ago? Are they the same now as they were back when you met them? You knew them for several years.
3: Yeah. I would say this, like anything, if you're not growing, you go away. And I think what they did, they took on an excellent challenge. They did some good merit with it, good responses that I keep telling them weekly. And the ones you don't have good responses because of – some people just are jealous, and I think when you do some good, like anything, you're not going to be perfect. And I think what they've done, they created listening to people and the input I gave back to both Dan and Phyllis to improve the paper on a weekly basis and shared some of the good and bad of people's information. And I think that's been a blessing, to be honest with people, to give them what they need to hear, both sides of the coin, which is valuable for the readers.
1: Right on. And they have done that. We will get right into what Dan also does on top of everything else as a Harper commissioner. But I have to take a break. And boy, does time fly when you're having fun. It's already that midway break here on the Doc and Jocker Live radio show, proudly broadcasting from the KCIW 100.7 FM studios in lovely coastal Brookings, Oregon. The list of major supporters for this community radio station are Advanced Airlines, who fly in and out of nearby Crescent City to Oakland and L.A. 7 days a week. Michelle Ramos, a big shout-out to you with our own vibrant local Curry County Chamber of Commerce. Nick and Lisa Rail and the PPA, the Partnership for the Performing Arts. What a great couple they are. And the – here it is, Gigi. What is it? It's Coastal Home Health and Hospice.
2: Yeah, very good.
1: Right? Who you are part-time or 15 days of every month. You are the doctor serving hospice that you share with Dr. Patel. It is an excellent nonprofit organization that helps people transition from one stage of life to the other. So all those sponsors and you.
2: And you.
1: Okay, yeah, thank you. We are all here as volunteers. And we want to see this radio prosper. So if on behalf of KCIDB, thanks to all of you.
2: So we're wanting to – this show is to highlight the Triplicate, the Del Norte Triplicate newspaper, which is a weekly newspaper. However, the

0: captain of the ship is ready to have the revived newspaper being seen somewhere, not somewhere else, but maybe with another person who has to can deal with his stress. Tell us what does it mean to be an editor-in-chief? What does your daily life look like for the paper?
1: Okay, first of all, anybody can run a newspaper. You know, it doesn't take any particular level of skill. You have to be resilient, able to withstand some of the criticism that Jacques here indicated. But we can all do that. It's a wonderful resource. So people are always happy to greet you and be part of what you're doing because they see the value of it. Mm-hmm. And you can do a lot for the community. We focus on a lot of the nonprofit groups, running a lot of their announcements for spaghetti dinners and
2: PSAs, public service announcements.
1: Exactly.
2: Yeah, you got a lot of them in there. It's just great. It's a full paper. It's fabulous. But is it a 7-day week job? Are you thinking about it 24/7?
1: No, we have an 8-page newspaper. And Phyllis, my wife, she's at home listening to this program.
2: Hey, Phyllis, what's going on?
1: She takes care. I take care of page one. She takes care of the rest of the paper.
2: She does. It's 7-1. Wait a minute. That sounds kind of lopsided. Well, she's obviously.
1: Last week, she told me, Dan, you got to do page one. That's what you got to do. So I wrote one column.
2: That's right. And he did. He filled up 14,000 columns. Yeah. Right.
1: And that's what happened there. I said, okay, that's what I'm going to do.
2: Right.
1: Because we didn't have any photos. Sometimes you don't get the photos.
0: Yeah.
1: I remember one time in Moore Park 30, 40 years ago, I had no news for the paper. None whatsoever.
2: Oh, wow.
1: And we lived across the street from the liquor store. My office was across the railroad tracks from the liquor store. And I go, I have no news. I had my camera with me, no news. So I went to go to the liquor store to get some refreshment, right?
2: Right.
1: And a train derails right in front of me.
2: Wow.
1: Jumps the tracks and tumbles down rail cars pointing in all directions.
2: Wow.
1: And I got some great pictures.
2: I filled
1: up the paper that week.
0: And you were the only one with the news, right?
1: Well, it turned out the LA Times wanted my pictures for their paper.
0: Yeah.
1: So I said, go ahead, you can use them. And they ran some of them in the LA Times.
2: And they gave you credit.
1: Oh, yeah, I don't care about that. But the point being is you never know when something important is going to happen. And something important is going to happen. And people are going to count on you to tell them about it.
2: Yeah, and I think it goes past that, right? Because everybody likes to see their name or photo in the paper. Kids, grandparents, anniversaries, these kind of things, the simple things of a small town, the wonderful things that make it click. You know, the publicity, how people are so proud of that, to see their name or their child or their family in the picture. And you need pictures all the time, right?
1: All the time. Doc Bilardi here recommended that he loves our little dog. We have a little dog, Pee-wee.
3: Yeah, Pee-wee.
1: Little dinky dog that we kind of love and cherish. But Doc keeps suggesting that we get Pee-wee on as a staff member to encourage families to send in pictures of their dog.
2: Their pets.
0: Oh, yeah,
2: their pets. Well, I can send in turtle pictures.
1: Yeah, I want to get turtle pictures.
2: Yeah.
1: You know,
0: turtle pictures.
1: Dogs, cats, horses.
0: Okay. Now, okay, so all those animals and whatnot, still, how much? So if somebody else takes over the paper, what do you need? You need a billing person? You need a mansion person? You need a layout person?
2: A treasurer?
0: You need a computer person? You need a treasurer? What does...
1: Okay.
0: It's only two people right now, but that's too much to do, right?
1: Okay, yes, it is. We're way overworked.
0: Yeah.
1: Okay, you need a news person. One person can handle the news, okay?
2: Just following whatever news is coming up from city meetings.
1: Going to council meetings, school board meetings.
0: Local news person.
1: That's
0: going
1: right.
0: to those meetings. Okay.
1: If people know how to get a hold of you, they'll send you the stuff.
0: Ah.
1: And
2: right.
1: then you can develop that. Or you can go to meetings. Mm-hmm. And these government agencies end up writing all these long reports that you can tap for article ideas, content from city council meeting agendas and stuff. Cool. You need an advertising sales person. Because advertising is the backbone, the financial backbone of a newspaper.
2: So you want a person that's just dealing with the sales of advertising.
1: Yeah, and explain to the business community how vital an ad from their business in the triplicate would be.
2: Yeah.
1: Because it reaches all of their customers.
2: Right.
1: You know?
2: Yeah, that's true. Now, what about those public – there's no classified anymore days. Those are over pretty much. But people do make those public announcements. Do you have to carry that free in the paper?
1: We have a section called what they call it, legal advertising.
2: Okay.
1: And those are ads that are required by law to be published because under certain circumstances, a person has to give notice to the public of an event.
2: Change of ownership, names, yeah. Things like that.
1: A new name, a business name. Right. It could be you want to change your own name. You want to sue somebody, you can't find them. Well, you can run a notice in the paper, and that satisfies the notice requirement.
2: Interesting.
1: City council meetings, planning commission meetings all have to have notice to the public of where and when they're going to meet.
2: Right.
1: So we benefit from that.
2: Right. Okay. So there's that person that's doing that front page. Then the rest is so you got
0: layout,
2: advertising.
1: That's exactly right, Dr. Gigi. The most critical person in a newspaper is the production person. He's the person that takes all the articles and photos together and
2: magically puts them in.
1: Kind of like a surgeon will put you back together after a traffic accident.
2: Right.
1: Okay. You need that production person.
0: Talking medically, so I understand it.
1: Will you be able to put it together and get it back out on the street?
2: Are there formats and templates that you're using for the newspaper business?
1: Well, you know, you can – if you're a person like me that loves reading papers, I've been reading papers for 50-plus years – and you get an idea of how a newspaper should be designed and presented. And you can change anytime you want. You don't like something, change it next week. That's one thing good about being the editor-in-chief. I know that by next week they'll have forgotten all my mistakes from last week.
2: Right. That's true.
1: I just keep on going on.
2: And then you've got all the columnists. Now, I'm now covering the social scene. Dr. Gigi's well-established and her off-the-charts medical advice now. Dr. Patel is in there too. Tony Durso, one of our radio colleagues here, right after the show, in fact, folks, is the Tony Durso Show. Yeah. And he writes fabulous articles in here. He puts it out. Man, you've got a plethora. And all the religious, you cover all the bases.
1: It's amazing how important you and your colleagues are in the newspaper. Whenever I say, gee, what are we going to go do tonight? Well, let's look into triplicate, see what's going on in the community. Look at Jacques' column, the community calendar.
2: Right.
1: Okay. And Dr. Gigi, you write about some medical condition every week. I get it. It happens. You know?
0: No rainouts, though. Right?
2: She really does.
1: What do you think?
2: Oh my God, he's holding some claws up. Are those her hands? Oh my goodness. No. But people come up to her all the time. I'm getting a little bit jealous. You know, I always think they're going to come up, hey, man, what's going on? But now they just pass me right by and they go, Dr. Gigi, we loved your article last week. Oh my God, it spoke to my heart. I was like,
1: Tony Durso talks to some of the leading national business people.
2: International.
0: Yeah,
2: he is so.
1: And he brings that logic and wisdom to our local community. And I'm inspired by it each week.
0: That is cool.
1: I've been many times I've finished getting the paper. Like I just got this one, today's paper, just before Doc picked me up here.
2: Oh, I thought. Oh, yeah, that's the same one I've got here. We've all got this. And I call myself the social pollinator, but I got to say, I have a mentor. I have a man that I emulate, I really admire, and who I think is a phenomenal social pollinator, and he's sitting right across from me. Doc Bilardi is the guy that brings handshakes together. He's the guy that brings people together. He's vetted out. He's so established. When he makes a recommendation to me, or he says, Jacques, you got to meet this person, I go in right now. I want to get on it because Doc knows so much about our local scene. He's there to help. He's always there with a thank you, and he's always there with a broad smile. So thank you, Doc, for what you're doing.
3: My pleasure, Jacques. Yeah, it's a pleasure.
2: And when the two of us
1: early in Doc's career, he made a decision. I can make $1 million or make 1 million people smile.
2: Whoa, guess what happened?
0: The $1 million.
1: And that's why we keep them around.
2: Yeah, the paper. Right.
0: Actually, when I first met Doc, he knew Jacques before, and so we were at this chamber meeting, and you talked to me, and I laughed so hard because you were commenting on you eating a chalupa, or I don't know, you put together some.
2: He was making fun of me. I heard.
0: Well, yeah, but it was funny.
2: Doc and I have the same kind of white hair. We could get away with it. We often do tell people we're brothers.
3: Yeah, yeah. He's much taller than me.
2: I tell him I'm the little brother.
3: Yeah. No. Just to echo some of the stuff, you know.
1: Well, Doc is a great guy to be a counterweight to all the negativity that can happen in the community or at a government meeting or a stadium that the outcome of the championship game didn't go your way. Well, Doc will make you feel good no matter how the week has gone.
0: Go, Doc.
2: Yeah, so true. And you always say thank you. You're always patient. You always give credence to it. I mean, you are the man. You are the social pollinator. If we could get a consortium of 501c3s, let's say the Wild Rivers Film Festival, and let's say the Three Penny Theater, and let's say some of the Redwood Conservancy and Crescent City and some others in Brookings, and we put some pieces together there, I can see us coming in and getting a hold of a paper where everybody contributes. But, man, these big advertisements and things like that would be just natural pathways for people to learn about these organizations and these people that run them.
1: That consortium of community-minded people, Jacques, still need a strong leader.
2: Yeah.
1: One person who understands the media and the value of getting the word out to the mass audience. So they would need you to step up to run that organization. Well, and you could do it. You got a journalism background.
2: Yeah, I did. I started. Now, Dr. Gigi was also bringing up another point, and that is she's got an MBA. She's a business on top of all the other things she has.
0: Believe it or not, I have a DBA, too.
2: A DBA, too. Yeah. So you need a treasurer. You need an accountant.
0: But we were talking actually today about that. That's exactly what I said. I said, we need somebody who has the responsibility, who is the leader, who, because it's not, you say anybody can run a paper. Well, I don't think I wouldn't be able. You know, you need to have that mindset, and you need to get your people together. You know, you're just you and Phyllis and then Doc together. But if we're getting a consortium together, everybody has to work together for a common goal.
1: You got news. You got advertising.
0: Yeah.
1: You got production.
0: Yeah.
1: And you got administration.
0: Mm-hmm.
1: The business side of the paper.
2: The business, that would be
1: very essential.
2: She's good at that.
1: They're more important than the news guy.
2: Yeah, you're right. Is this this new barcode? Is that a new feature?
1: It is. We put it up there. You know, I'm against artificial intelligence, so I always think it changes, sending some kind of signal to me. But I don't know what it says.
2: Okay, well, just a barcode. That way now I think Safeway, where you can buy it or whatever store you're at, they could just swipe it, bink, and it comes up.
0: Ooh.
2: It charges you.
1: That
2: if you
1: was
2: buy
1: the
2: it in
1: idea.
2: California, it's 17 cents. It's $2.17 because you pay 17 cents
1: sales
2: tax. And Safeway grabs it, and then they want their cut out of it, I suppose. So, well, how is subscriptions? That's a whole other realm, right?
1: Well, they had stalled for quite a while. Then we took over, made the big splash, that what we planned to do, how we were going to do it. And we did two things. Anybody that was then currently a subscriber, we kept them on board because we didn't know when their subscription ended. And we didn't want to cut them off, kind of like the friend that you know.
0: Yeah.
1: If they subscribe, we want to fulfill that agreement to them. And so we kept them, and then we've been adding new ones every week. So we're starting to get, you know, a little more community support that way.
2: Right. And there is another paper, as we know, in the area, The Pilot, which has served Brookings in the past primarily. And it's small. I think it's been four pages, as small as four pages. Okay. And we don't want adversity to come to anyone. We want everybody to be at peace and prosperity, for sure. But I see it kind of lagging. In comparison to the triplicate, you've got a heck of a meaty paper here. It's substantive.
1: Well, here, I'm gonna open with a secret here.
2: Okay. Tell me.
1: There's no reason on earth why your consortium shouldn't pick up both papers.
2: Yeah, because I've understood the pilot could be up for grabs.
0: So isn't there a legal something rather about the states? You know,
1: well, California is a separate state from Oregon.
0: Yeah, that's what
2: we live right here on the border.
1: We do. And some minor legal distinctions are obvious, but it's not a problem, you know. It's just a matter of having, I think what you need is you just need to have the talent pool that you have at the pilot. They got people over there that we'd love to have over here at the triplicate, writers and photographers.
2: Oh, Dr. Gigi's one of the columnists in this. She's a columnist and a pilot, too, thanks to you for your recommendations.
0: The pilot does have a lot of people working for them. So
1: imagine if we combine the two operations.
0: And there are
1: two.
0: Yeah. Yes, that would be really cool. And if there's no legal anything out there, because the pilot does not have a physical office anymore here in Brookings.
1: Well, we operate off our kitchen table.
2: There you go.
1: In Crescent City.
2: Now, in the event that someone is really interested and wants to come in, are you willing to stay on to teach these people until they learn the ropes?
1: Absolutely. Phyllis and I are dedicated to two things, or three actually. One is we wanted to save the triplicate from
2: the doom and gloom.
1: And it was there.
2: Yeah.
1: We were there when they announced they were shutting down on September 17 last year. I was on the phone within half an hour and already negotiated the purchase of the paper within half an hour.
2: Wow.
1: Went there up north in Oregon. Coos Bay.
2: Consummated the deal, right?
1: Coos Bay.
2: And boom, it was.
1: And had 7 days to get our first issue out on the streets.
2: Wow.
1: And we did.
2: Wow.
1: We don't want to leave the next owner in that kind of a jam.
0: Right.
1: We want the paper to succeed handsomely. And so we will be around to lend assistance, take on some of the workload, offer input and advice, anything necessary to keep the paper going.
2: Doc, are you going to still stay there and be the man that's always the handshaker, the person that's always willing to—
0: Paperboying.
2: Yeah, do paperboy, everything else.
3: I think it's what Dan has said. It would echo because that's part of the glue. I can take some of the— positive that Dan has shared, and there's people writing now that we introduced them and got them aboard. So, no, I will carry on as best I can to increase it, and I think we've done that very well. And, sure, I'll be part of it because we got more to come with the downtown growing.
2: Yeah, right.
3: More participants
2: growing. Crescent City, I could see – I want it to become a regional paper. I really do. I'm seeing –
3: I think it can.
2: Get it to cover the Brookings, Curry, and Del Norte County, right? But we like the triplicate. We love the triplicate. We want to keep that name. That's important. Although I'm not my favorite name I've ever heard of, but it's a name that I would say is okay. Why was it called the triplicate?
1: Well, back in the 1800s, back when Crescent City was kind of a boom town along the coast.
2: With the lumber and the with the
1: lumber, fishing.
0: Yeah. The trees, right?
1: The mining,
2: the
1: ranching.
2: Mining. That's where they shipped all the gold out of Crescent
1: City. That's right.
2: That's right.
1: And Brother Jonathan, the boat.
2: Yeah, it was
1: loaded
2: with gold.
1: That sank.
2: Yeah.
1: It's still out there waiting for us.
2: Well, they've recovered some, I hear.
1: A few coins.
2: Oh, my God. It's still out there. I'm going skydiving tomorrow. I mean, skydiving.
0: Scuba diving?
1: We're going to get it.
2: So the triplicate came from a...
1: From a robust, roughhouse boomtown. And other newspapers joined, wanted a piece of the action.
2: Right.
1: And so you had three newspapers in town competing for the readers.
2: Wow.
1: And at one point they said, you know what? We're all doing the same darn thing. Why don't we all combine into one newspaper and we all make more money doing it instead of competing with each other?
2: Right.
1: And they did, and they called it the triplicate for that reason. Three newspapers combined into one.
2: And that was in 1879?
1: Well, no, that's when this one started.
2: Oh.
1: The other ones came on decades later. And I think it was probably in the late 19-teens that they combined.
2: Okay, got it. Well, yeah. That's interesting history. There's so much history in this area, and there's so much Do you see the newspaper still standing out and always being with us? Either one of you, do you always see it? Is it going to be here, or is it going to be like the Kodak camera?
1: Well, no, it won't be because, you know, people still, first of all, keep in mind that these notices that we talked about, legal notices, those are required by law to be published in a qualified local newspaper.
2: Right.
1: And they have to be there for a variety
2: of
1: reasons.
2: Do they pay you? You get paid for those?
1: We do. That's okay. A substantial portion of our income.
2: Wow.
1: And, you know, even like this one here, a warning to people that petroleum products might have carcinogenic qualities.
2: That's the state of California, too.
1: Yeah, that's a law. So they have to run that ad once a year. And then all these other name changes, divorce summonses, lien sales, you know.
2: Right.
1: Somebody doesn't pay their rent in a storage locker. It gets auctioned. You're an auctioneer. You know what I'm talking about.
2: I'm a retired auctioneer.
1: Yeah. Foreclosure sales.
2: Obituaries, too. That's another.
1: Administer estates. You know, a lot of things require a public notice.
2: Yes, true.
1: So that's a substantial and essential part of our income.
2: So it's ready. You have this huge, beautiful gift that you have been giving to the community for a year for various reasons. You're ready to say, hey, it's time to move on and pass the torch on. We would be willing to help.
1: Yeah. If somebody came to us on Sunday, let's say, they can have this newspaper with their fingerprints on it. And have it out on the streets by the end of the week. But Doc would be out passing around town by Thursday.
2: On his bicycle, yeah.
1: Yeah, on Thursday. And it would be theirs. And if they got kids in school, if they got members of clubs or organizations, community, there's plenty of news they can write about.
0: Right.
1: And once you get started, there's no stopping it. People say, oh, I want my article about the
2: This is what I found. People have already, just from a few posts I've put on Facebook, people are already responding, saying, oh, I'd love to be the article. I want to be a reporter. Now, whether these people would pan out and be good reporters, that's to be seen.
1: Well, that's been Phyllis's gift to the paper. She has recruited and has nurtured and encouraged all these wonderful columnists we have.
2: There's so many people that want to do this, too, and this could just keep growing and filling it up even more. So it's even a better read than it is now.
1: We have the head of the local Democratic Party, and then we got the head of the local Republican Party.
2: Let's see if I know them. Yeah, we know them.
1: That's Kevin Hendricks.
2: Kevin Hendricks, and then
1: Mike Greer,
2: who I formally met yesterday because the doc gave me the introduction.
1: Yeah, and then Phyllis is active in the religious community, and
2: right.
1: She has people that write on from that perspective.
2: Right.
1: And that's inspiring to a lot of people.
2: Wow. And then you got Tony Durso, always there.
1: Tony.
2: You got myself, you got Doctor, you got Pollock Patel, you've got...
1: We got two new ones. One is Deborah Halloway. She's our happy gardener.
2: Oh, the gardening.
0: Yeah, I saw that.
2: Yeah,
0: that is
2: the
0: so
2: gardening
0: cool.
2: Articles.
0: Yes, we do need a gardening thing.
1: So I told her we need an article on edible flowers.
0: Oh, very cool.
2: Oh, cool.
0: Yeah.
1: So I'm expecting that soon.
2: People put them in cookies and gummies now.
1: Yeah.
2: Those flowers. Oh, that's another kind of flower I'm thinking. Okay.
1: Yeah.
2: Well.
0: And there's going to be, we know John Zimmerman will write a column about lighthouses.
2: Lighthouses.
1: We're looking
2: that's
1: forward
2: right.
1: to that.
2: Yeah.
1: And
2: lots of pictures, too.
1: Pam Abramson writes some of our feature stories on local people and businesses of particular interest.
2: There we go.
0: Oh, very good.
2: We got it covered. We are out of time. I am so glad that you have come onto the KCIW platform, Dan, twice now in a week. So thank you so much. I know with Rick McNamer and Ray Gehry, who you were on Curry Coast with myself last Sunday.
0: Curry Cafe,
2: pardon me. And Doc, you're always a big part of anything that's working. I wish we could have talked more about your work, both of you at the Harbor. But you others say that you are Harbor Commissioner Dan and that one of your flagship people that's supporting you there and is always there is Doc Bilardi. So thank you for both of you, what you're doing in our community.
0: Thank you.
2: We
0: for
2: will try
0: in.
2: To put together a package. We're going to put
0: We're
2: forth a package and see if we can't
0: thinking.
2: Talk with you about maybe possibly taking over the Del Norte triplicate. Thanks for coming on.
1: Thank you so much for having us.
2: All right. Thanks.
3: Thank you, guys.
0: Yeah, doctor, now
2: do we have any?
0: Oh,
2: give us some of your quotes. Ooh, it's fun time corner. She loves to say the fun time corner thing. That's part of her fun. Okay, you have some great quotes.
0: Yeah.
2: So let's listen to this.
0: Okay, Mark
2: quotes.
0: Twain. If you don't read the newspaper, you're uninformed. If you read the newspaper, you're misinformed.
2: You're informed if you read it, misinformed. Okay, yeah. That's not a great one for. Okay, give us another one. Hit us.
0: All I know is what I read in the papers, Will Rogers.
2: All I know is what I've read in the newspaper. Hey, how do you know a journalist has been using the computer?
0: How?
2: Because there's whiteout on the screen.
0: That one is cute.
2: Okay, what else?
0: The newspaper is a greater treasure to the people than uncounted millions of gold.
2: Wow. That is a good one. Okay, here, how about this? Give us another one, Don.
0: A newspaper is a device for making the ignorant more ignorant and the crazy crazier.
2: That's Mark Twain.
0: That's H.L. Mencken.
2: Oh, Mencken, okay. Did you, did you know that the first French fries weren't cooked in France? Doctor, they were cooked in Greece.
0: Okay. Hey, I have a good one. What? Jerry Seinfeld. It's amazing that the amount of news that happened in the world every day always just exactly fits the newspaper.
2: Yeah. Now, how is he going to read that newspaper all rolled up like that, thought the fly? As it came down on. I ran out of toilet paper, so I had to start using old newspapers. Man, are the times rough. Okay, I think that's
0: people
2: all.
0: People don't actually read newspapers. They step into them every morning like a hot bath.
2: Oh, I love that one, right? People step into a newspaper like a nice hot bath. I read in the local newspaper that a barber in town was arrested for drug trafficking. Well, I've been his client for a long time, but I didn't know he was a barber. Do you get it?
0: No, can you tell that again?
2: Okay. I read in the local newspaper that a barber in town was arrested for drug trafficking.
0: Oh, yeah. I didn't know.
2: I've been his client for a long time, but I didn't know he was a barber. Okay.
0: That makes me, that was nice to laugh.
2: What else is there?
0: Okay. Do you have a microphone? You can laugh into
2: that. Yeah, you can do that.
0: One more.
2: I went to a silent auction, and I won a dog whistle and two mimes. Okay. Hi, I'm Cliff. Drop over sometime.
0: Okay.
2: Okay.
0: All right. We're so done now. Any last thank you, everybody?
2: Thank you, Doc. Thank you.
0: You have been listening to the Doc and Jock Variety Show on KCRW 100.7 FM in Brookings, Oregon. We certainly hope you have enjoyed our show as much as we have learning about the triplicate newspaper and Dan Schmidt and Doc Bilardi.
2: Yeah, so true. Peace and prosperity, everyone out there. Stay tuned for Tony Durso, who you also find in the triplicate. And thanks again to our engineers and all of our listeners. We appreciate you.
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